0: before the end of the year. The news comes as a wartime spike in energy prices has pushed inflation to its highest level in more than 3 years. The Fed's new chairman, Kevin Warsh, vowed he and his colleagues will bring prices under control.
1: I've said for years inflation is a choice. You bet it is. And today I'm announcing that this committee unambiguously and unanimously have decided we are going to deliver on that.
0: Warsh also announced the formation of several task forces to review the way the Fed tracks the economy, manages its bond holdings, and communicates with the public. Scott Horsley, NPR News, Washington.
2: The Georgia legislature will not redraw the state's congressional maps, despite an order by the Republican governor. From Georgia Public Broadcasting, Sarah Callis reports lawmakers had convened today for a special session.
3: Georgia's Republican Speaker of the House, John Burns, says that it is not the right time to redistrict.
4: Changes to our district maps have the potential to impact every voter in Georgia, and they deserve the same thoughtful, fact-driven process that has always guided the House.
3: Governor Brian Kemp ordered the special session to address voting issues, including drawing new district lines, after the Supreme Court weakened the Voting Rights Act. Other Republican-led southern states redistricted for midterms this fall. Republican lawmakers did not rule out redistricting during the regular legislative session next year. For NPR News, I'm Sarah Callis in Atlanta.
2: Shoppers stepped up their spending in May, surpassing economists' expectations as temperatures warmed and gasoline prices leveled off. Sales got a boost from government tax refunds in both April and May, though economists say that cushion is starting to fade. You're listening to NPR News from Washington. President Trump's nominee to lead FEMA is pledging to be fair and reasonable in assessing requests for disaster. Cameron Hamilton led FEMA briefly last year until he was fired after defending the agency's existence. At a hearing today, Hamilton said his focus will be to ensure that FEMA is objective, fair, and reasonable, follows the law, and is consistent. Former President Barack Obama and former First Lady Michelle Obama will preside over the dedication tomorrow of the Obama Presidential Center on Chicago's South Side, NPR's Don Gagne reports.
5: It's traditional for former presidents to create a library to house records and documents from their presidency and to highlight their time in the White House. The Obama Center is different. First off, it's not a presidential library, the logic being that records from the Obama era were digital and are accessible online. There's a museum, but the center also features a branch of the Chicago Public Library. There's ample park space, even a regulation NBA-sized basketball court. Guests at the dedication ceremony will include former presidents Bill Clinton, George W. Bush, and Joe Biden. Not invited, President Donald Trump, who's known to regularly insult and demean Obama in speeches and to the press. Don Gagne, NPR News, Chicago.
2: Cape Verdean goalkeeper Vozinha got nearly 10 million Instagram followers after the tiny island nation held off powerhouse Spain in his team's World Cup debut. The 40-year-old surprised the world when he blocked Spain from scoring in the 0-0 game. This is NPR News.
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10: This is Charlotte Talks. I'm Mike Collins. In recent years, a record 181 million Americans took advantage of this country's outdoor recreation opportunities, and the number is growing. It includes nearly 60% of all Americans over the age of 6. And North Carolina has a wide variety of those opportunities, including state and national parks. The money generated from those activities has nearly doubled in just over a decade, bringing in $17.8 billion to the state's economy each year. Summer is the time when most people take advantage of outdoor recreation, so now is a good time to find out more about what's available, what's behind the growth of these leisure options, and how to stay safe when you do. Helping us take us through all of this is Dr. Ash Morkin. He's a professor of economics and director of the Center for Economic Research and Policy Analysis at Appalachian State University. He's here along with Dr. Keith Cradle, founder of Camping with Cradle. That's a Charlotte-based nonprofit and outdoor mentoring program. Safe when you do. Helping us take us through all of this is Dr. Ash Morkin. He's a professor of economics and director of the Center for Economic Research and Policy Analysis at Appalachian State University.

0: Christian, with, while significant growth is also being seen among Black and Hispanic participants. Even seniors are up. I believe these numbers are right. 7.4% since 2019. But trends show the number of outings each year has declined, which are signals of a kind of more casual participation. Those are national figures. What are we seeing in North Carolina?
1: Yeah, so in North Carolina, I mean, I can speak more to the western side of the state, if that's
0: sure.
1: Okay.
0: Yes.
1: And so I know you pulled out a number there, $17.5 billion, I think you said, for the – I'm guessing that's the whole state. And so the western part, actually, myself and a couple of colleagues, John Whitehead, who's also at App State, and Melissa Weddle, who's at the University of Montana, we did a study on – Western North Carolina Outdoor Recreation, Mr. Participation Survey with the Made by Mountains group in Asheville. And so we conducted a study actually looking at this, looking at outdoor recreation, again, in the western part of the state, and basically surveying all the people who come into this part of the state, those from the other part of North Carolina, plus the adjacent states, you know, Virginia, South Carolina, Georgia, Tennessee. And so essentially what we tried to do was kind of get at your question, you know, what is the sort of economic impact of outdoor recreation, specifically in the western part of North Carolina? And so we're looking at all these people who travel into this part of the state from those adjacent areas. And then when they come in, you know, they're bringing their money with them. And so, you know, they might be traveling to, say, Buncombe County or Watauga County, and they're going to do some mountain biking or outdoor hiking or fishing, but then they're perhaps staying for a couple of days while they're here, or longer, staying in hotels or other form of accommodation, spending the money in restaurants and things like that. And so what we found was the economic impact, which is when you look at all that flow of money coming in, and they're staying here and they're spending their money, and then that money travels on in the secondary spending levels. The economic impact, this is an annual level, is about, again, for this part of the state, for the 25 counties on the western portion, including the Qualla boundary, the economic impact from outdoor recreation was about $4.9 billion. And that creates about 48,000 full-time jobs, again, in the western part of the state, about $1.5 billion in labor income.
0: That same survey that you conducted, if I'm not mistaken, the Western North Carolina Outdoor Recreation Participation Survey, you found that the three most popular outdoor recreation activities were hiking, nature viewing, and scenic driving. Two of those don't require any exertion whatsoever. Did that surprise you?
1: Not really. You know, and some of it is a function of just the other things you do. So you weren't constrained to just saying, you know, so often people come for, you know, they want to go hiking. But while they're hiking, they might decide to take a nice little trip on the, on a local highway, a nice, mm-hmm. see a nice vista, or do something else. So you're not constrained to just that, the main purpose, the main activity of your trip. So not really. While they're here, they might want to do something else. And really, that's just picking that piece of information up.
0: And the survey also, the U.S. Department of Commerce, Bureau of Economic Analysis figures from this year shows that outdoor recreation is a powerful driver. These are their words, powerful driver of economic growth and community vibrancy. But several years ago, as we all know, Hurricane Helene tore through the western stretches of North Carolina, devastated places that are outposts for outdoor recreation and whose economy in large part depends on people coming there to take advantage of that. What progress, Ash, has that area of the state made in returning things to normal for the opportunities and the revenue that they provide? Are you close to being at normal, or do you still have a ways to go?
1: Yeah, I think it's close to being back. You know, that was about, so Helene was about 20 months ago, 18 to 20 months ago. And obviously certain parts of, you know, even the western side past Asheville were really severely hit. The same group I mentioned that did that study is actually working on

0: on a new one looking at the economic impact of Hurricane Helene. But that's sort of ongoing work right now. So we don't have the we have some preliminary results, but we don't have the precise findings. But basically, to answer your question, yeah, it's there's been a rebound. People are starting to come back again. It was huge, right? I mean, Helene was like over 100 people died. The Weather Channel said there was about $60 billion worth of infrastructure damages. I think the Made by Mountains group did a survey, and they found about 90% of businesses reported revenue losses following Helene. The impact was massive. Obviously, so you get that initial drop in recreation trips. So people decide, people who were going to come here decide to go somewhere else. And that's what's nice about the original report that we did. Really backed right up into Helene. Of course, at the time, we didn't know it was going to happen. But so what we're going back to do now is look at, okay, so you said you would take this number of trips to Western North Carolina. Well, then the hurricane hit, and we have all that infrastructure damage. How many trips did you take? And so from that, we're going to be able to figure out exactly the impact of Helene. But there was a dip, yeah, and but now it's beginning to recover. And I think trips are sort of back to baseline, almost basically back to where they would have been, had Helene not occurred in the first place.
1: I know if you want to go whitewater rafting or you want to go canoeing, you can rent canoes, you can have guided tours down various rivers, etc. How many of the recreational activities in Western North Carolina are run by private enterprise, and how many of them are simply open to the public because they are national or state parks?
0: Yeah, I don't know the precise breakdown, but obviously, yeah, of course, you do have both. You have the sort of for-profit groups, sorry, who are, looking at, you're talking about whitewater rafting guides or fishing guides, and then you have the state and national parks. I don't know the precise breakdown, but, in these, when you're looking at the overall effect, you would include both of those things, whether or not it's a private entity or a state or a public entity. We're interested in understanding the sort of economic impact of both of those groups.
1: You conducted a study a couple of years ago. I guess we've been talking about it, the Western North Carolina Outdoor Recreation Participation Survey, which was aimed at creating a baseline for that sector of our economy. And you discovered that the average stay for tourists taking advantage of all this is around 2.5 nights for a party of three who take an average of 4 trips a year. What else did you discover?
0: Yeah, so that's exactly what we want to do, really, to provide a baseline. We realized that recreation to this part of the state was very important as an economic driver, as you mentioned, but we didn't really know how important. So that was really the overall task, was to just to provide a baseline for that level of importance. And again, that's where that economic impact study came from. We also just tried to break out some of the to sort of understand like who's coming, where they're staying. And so, the different activities that you mentioned. So we wanted to break out, when they're coming, well, what are they doing? So you mentioned, hiking being the most popular, but nature viewing, scenic driving, fishing, swimming. We really want to break it out to see what activities people were participating in. And then just trying to get a sense of just the types of stay and where they're staying. About 2/5 of our respondents revealed that they stayed in hotels and motels. About 20% stay in campers and RVs. About 10% stay with friends. We wanted to break out again that the number you mentioned. I think the 2.5 nights, but also how much money are they spending? So they spend on average about $480, and that's based on their most recent trip. So we needed to break that out. And so when you're spending that money, what sector of the economy are you spending your money in? So the biggest portion is lodging, and then followed by restaurants, and then entertainment and groceries as you pick up, food for the family while you're staying here. And so that's really what we wanted to try and do, sort of disaggregate those effects and trying to get an understanding of just more of an understanding of the recreator themselves. Where they're staying, what they're spending the money on, what they're doing while they're here, that type of information.
1: And I believe I'm right when I say that you found that the economic impact of this is about $4.9 billion, and it creates the equivalent of 48,000 full-time jobs. How do you think those figures may have changed as a result of Helene and as a result of inflation?
0: Yeah, so that's exactly what we're trying to do with this new study. I should have mentioned, really, the new study is being funded through the United States Forest Service. And so that's exactly what we want to get at is the effects of Helene and how that's influenced the different sectors of the economy. Can't really speak to it too much, unfortunately, because we just haven't got to that point yet. But again, what you're going to see, there's the initial dip. And so as people stopped coming here just because, you know, infrastructure was down, right? The camping sites were down, the biking trails were down, the hiking trails were down. And so you're going to lose that initial injection of the flow of funds into the economy. And so that 48,000 jobs, that's an annual count based on the level of recreation that would have happened absent Helene. That's going to take that hit, but it'll be a short term hit, right? If businesses are shut and people aren't coming and staying in hotels and spending their money in restaurants, you know, similar really to the effect that COVID had, right? People just stopped moving around. Well, going to the local business because they were shut down, you know, same thing here really. So that's really what we want to get a handle of, you know, what will be that initial injection. Now we're sort of seeing that we're coming back. And so, you're going to have a dip. It's going to be like a U-shape, right? And so you're going to get the dip in economic activity, but hopefully it's returning back to the baseline, back to the trend that it would have been on anyway had Helene not occurred.
1: Dr. Ash Morgan is an economist. He's the director of the Center for Economic Research and Policy Analysis at Appalachian State University. But, of course, summer outdoor recreation is more than numbers. It's more than the economy. And we're going to get into that in just a moment, particularly with regard to camping and getting young people out, because a lot of young people spend their entire lives on their phones, or it seems that way at least. We'll do that when we come back at Charlotte Talks on WFAE.
2: 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I'm Della Friedman. 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
1: It's Charlotte Talks on listener-funded 90.7 WFAE and WFHE. I'm Mike Collins. We're talking about outdoor recreation and what it does for our economy and what it does for you as a participant. Dr. Ash Morgan is here. He's a professor of economics at Appalachian State University. Dr. Keith Cradle is also with us. He is the founder of Camping with Cradle, which we're going to talk about. That's getting young people out and into the wilderness and into the outdoor experience. And Greg Batts is also with us. He's a biologist with the North Carolina Wildlife Resources Commission, because when you're out there, you want to keep the animals safe and you want to be safe from them. And we'll talk about all of that as well. Keith, according to the same report that we've been referring to in the first segment from the Outdoor Foundation, participation among households with and without children is up. But we have this idea that kids today spend all their time indoors with their Game Boys or on their phones looking at screens. You work with underserved children. In your case, getting them outside, camping, something is camping something that they want to do? Is it something that they gradually warm to after the experience begins? Do you have to twist their arms to get them involved?
6: If this was a quiz, I'd say all of the above. and so when we think about, you know, our youth and what they do throughout the summers, a lot of that is predicated upon what their parents are into, age range, social dynamics. And so trying to, you know, put inside of that, you know, that weekend or that day, some outdoor activity is paramount for parents. And so what we're trying to do, you know, through Camping with Cradle and other organizations across North Carolina is expose our kids to the outdoors. What is that? What does it look like? But also break down some of that anxiety. And so you'll hear that a lot, that for, you know, particularly when it comes to backpacking, camping and hiking overnights, being away from home, whether that's summer camp in a structured environment. And so kids have to somewhat be led to it a little bit, depending on where you live. So if you live, you know, if you live in Buncombe County, if you live in Asheville, if you live around the mountains, and that is commonplace for you, you see it all the time. But if you live kind of in the Piedmont area, Charlotte, Mecklenburg, surround, you might be more apt to just thinking about outdoors as greenways, trails, you know, walking paths, not so much of the camping, the overnights, the 1-2 days. And then if you live towards the beach, you know, as they say, from Murphy to Manio here in North Carolina, you get different experiences in North Carolina. So depending on where you grow up, what you've been exposed to, that kind of creates that pathway to how you look at the outdoors and how you think about what it is that you can do with the outdoors.
1: So when you talk about anxiety, is it the anxiety, because you deal a lot with camping, is it the anxiety of going out into the woods and sleeping overnight and cooking out and doing all the things campers have to do that you may have not had any experience with in real life? Right. Or is it anxiety of being away from home, as you mentioned?
6: It's all of that. And so 90% of the kids we've taken out are first-time campers. So that means they've probably never left, you know, Mecklenburg County, Charlotte, to experience an overnight trip where they're going to be away from home. They're not going to eventually have access to their cell phone because it's going to die. You know, we're not plugging them up all night. And then we think about, you know, just the whole entire experience of it getting super dark. Now, for many of us who've gone camping, backpacking, hiking, you know, it gets dark out there. So many kids, they think dark is in their neighborhood, but that you still have ambient light, you have car noise, you know, you've got street lights. So the darkness that they experience, if you've hiked out, you know, 5 to 6 miles, is very different from sitting in your backyard. And so now you've got kids who think that they're so tough that, you know, they can walk these streets and feel like nothing's going to happen to them. Crickets, squirrels, you know, noises in the background that you can't see because it's so dark, you can't see your hand. Now the toughest kids become some of the most ardent supporters of anxiety and say, "Oh my God, what is that?" And so, right, they just don't know what is expected of them, you know, when they're that far out or they're not going home the next day. And so it becomes part of that survival instinct. So, you know, you're trying to build esteem, but what you're also trying to do is build resilience and let them know that, one, the outdoors isn't going to kill them. It's not going to hurt them. You know, the worst thing that may happen if you go off trail is maybe a little bit of poison ivy. But at the end of the day, you know, the outdoors is for everyone, and they have to learn that, and they have to learn how to respect it, and they have to learn how to navigate it. And that only happens through continuous activity.
1: You're taking novices, young people who've never been camping out into the woods. How many converts do you think you have as a result of doing it? How many of them will go back on their own because they want to?
6: I'd say probably maybe 20-30%. One of the great things that we do is they can keep all the gear, you know, that we allow them to. So we buy them the gear when they go out, and they get to keep that. So it's in that realm of, you know, while we're teaching you how to fish, we also are providing you with the equipment. So the next time you want to go out, you don't have to go looking for it, because access is one of those things we talk about as well. And so we all know, as enthusiasts of any hobby, it can get expensive. So what does that mean? That means if you like it and enjoy it, you're going to spend money on it. And a lot of times outdoor gear can cost a lot of money. And for outdoor gear that you want to last a long time, it can really get costly. So we provide that gear for them. We want to make sure that, you know, we provide the experience, but also give them the education to allow them to go back out. I've had a lot of kids. It's usually the kids who say they're going to hate it as we're riding up. You know, they're getting there. Oh, this is going to suck. I'm going to hate this. You know, are we there yet? the type 2 fun as you're hiking up, you know, you hear the complaining, the grumbling. They probably drink all their water, eaten all their snacks halfway up the hike. But as soon as they get to the top, you know, and you see that mountainous, and you know, you see the mountains in the distance, you know, you see, you know, what you've hiked up to, now they begin to love it. And they start thinking about, wow, I did that. Is there more of this? And it's like, yes, you can just, there's so many great parks in North Carolina. You just have to get beyond Charlotte. You have to get beyond sometimes just Crowder's Mountain, which is a great introductory space for people, I think, in Charlotte because it's so close. But I believe some of our best parks are usually an hour, 2 hours, 3 hours away from Charlotte in North Carolina. So it's really about access and exposure.
1: So Ashley just mentioned that equipment, camping equipment, fishing equipment, even backpacks for hiking and all the stuff you need, shoes, etc., can be expensive. And getting there is becoming more expensive because of the price of gasoline. I'm just curious about whether this is still, no matter what it costs, still one of the most inexpensive kinds of getaways or vacations that you can take. Is it?
0: Yeah, I think when you compare it to other, you know, other options that are out there, then yes, you know, I think you don't have to travel too far to go and find some of these opportunities. And, you know, you can take a nice day trip hiking, something like that, with, you know, relatively little expense. And so, yeah, when you compare it to, you know, some other you know, sort of vacation opportunities where you have to maybe travel farther and stay longer, and I'm sure it's relatively inexpensive compared to those, yeah.
1: It may be too early to tell, but the mountains have just come out of that Hurricane Helene, the devastation of that, which cut off all of their tourist dollars for a considerable amount of time. And now we're facing inflation where the cost of everything is rising precipitously. Do you have any idea of what the impact of that is on the tourist industry in Western North Carolina?
0: Yeah, I don't at this moment. Obviously, I think one of the biggest effects you'll see is rising gas prices over the last few months. And so, you know, the family's thinking about taking that trip is going to factor that in. So perhaps they, you know, perhaps we might see that they'll be foregoing some of those trips and staying more locally just because the price of taking the trip itself, plus the hotel stay or, you know, the VRBO stay, and the restaurant expense when they get there is, all those things are going up, right? Price levels generally are rising. So I wouldn't be surprised to see, you know, once we get some of the data in, looking back, that, you know, people are foregoing some trips and just staying at home or staying more locally and doing other things. And so, yeah, you'd expect to see something specifically due to the effect of inflation.
1: Keith, we're going to talk about what you do for these young people, underserved young people. I know you just said that you provide for them the basic equipment for hiking and camping, and they get to keep it so they can continue that experience on their own if they want to. But what are, for people who are listening who will not take part in camping with a cradle, what are the basic necessities if you want to have a successful camping experience? What must you have?
6: I'd say just, you know, an openness to learn. I think that it starts there. There's a mindset about getting outside, you know, wanting to exercise, wanting to feel what nature provides. But if we're talking about from a cost standpoint, then typically, as Ash was saying, you know, it's relatively low compared to other things. So a great pair of hiking shoes, some shorts and a T-shirt, which I think almost everybody owns. And depending on how long you plan on being out there, if it's, you know, if it's an hour, 2 hours, you know, backpack, water, snacks, things like that. But if you're thinking about going further than, and you're doing miles and you want to spend an overnight, then now you need a backpack, you need a tent, sleeping pad, sleeping bag, depending on, you know, weather and season. And so, you know, those things change with the seasons, depending on if you're going out during the summer, if you're going out in the fall. But, you know, again, not that expensive, but at the end of the day, you know, you want to make sure you have the correct gear to do this consistently, because if you're hiking in bad shoes, eventually your feet are going to feel that. And as they say, you can only go as far as your feet will take you.
1: But surely there are also some rules you need to know. If you've never done this before, do you necessarily just want to pack up the car and go and find a campsite in the woods someplace and camp out? Aren't there things you need to know?
6: Sure. And so... it can start relatively easy, particularly with our state parks. They already got great tent pads, you know, great sites that you can just drive up, pull in, reserve online. Quick, you know, fire safety, you know, if you're, and I think most people know how to barbecue. It's really, you know, a barbecue outside, and you're just making sure that fire, you know, doesn't spread. No trace. And I think Greg will talk about that a little bit as well. But, you know, making sure you clean up, pack the things that you brought with you. You want to make sure, you know, you keep that site clean. So anything that you brought with you, you take back out. Genuine plant safety. I think, you know, make sure you look out for poison ivy, even things that you have around your own home. You know, poison ivy lives in my front yard. So knowing to recognize that. And so I think there are some things that you can do that are relatively easy to make your experience, you know, nice and enjoyable. I think people put too much into it sometimes and make it so high level that, oh my God, what do I need to do? A lot of it is typically things you would do at home. You're just not going home. Yeah. And you're just doing them outside, outdoors, and you have the right gear. If you look around your home, you look around, you know, your garage, you probably have everything you need to go camping. You just have to kind of practice with it, make sure you've done it before, look for inclement weather, and make sure that you're not outside, you know, like anything. If it's too hot, you know, kind of tuck it in, make sure you're not, you know, overheated, you're not extending yourself. And if you have young children, making sure they're in, you know, you can see them, they're in plain view, they're not interacting with things that they shouldn't interact with. A lot of parks here, you're not going to see bears. I don't think you're too worried about that per se, but now bears are moving into Gastonia, so you never know. So it's just really about recognizing where you are, and what you're doing. And like, again, a lot of our state parks have rangers, they have guides, and they can help you out through that process when you're there.
1: The Greg that Keith just referred to is Greg Batts. He's a biologist with the North Carolina Wildlife Resources Commission. Greg, when you go into the woods, whether you're hiking or staying overnight camping or staying for several days in a national or a state park, or you are entering a space that is owned and operated by wildlife. They own it. We're intruding on them. What should you know about that wildlife?
7: Yeah, so, you know, Dr. Cradle, you know, mentioned bears. Pretty much if you go anywhere in the western part of the state or even the eastern part of the state, you're likely to run into a bear. And we had developed a program called BearWise that the public can go to our website, bearwise.org, to find out the outdoor basics for, you know, going into areas that have bears. You know, a lot of people don't know that black bears in North Carolina, we have 20,000 black bears in North Carolina. We have 12,000 on the coast and 8,000 up in the mountains. And we have one of the densest bear populations on the planet. Typical density for bears in another state might be 0.8 or 0.4 bears per square mile. In some places in eastern North Carolina, we're at 3 bears per square mile. And not only that, we have some very large bears in North Carolina. We commonly have bears that are 500 to 700 pounds in coastal North Carolina, and the mountain bears, you know, in the 300-pound range. But getting back to your question, you know, if you go to BearWise and you look at those outdoor basics, you know, being in bear country, a lot of those things go hand in hand for any kind of animal. So, you know, staying alert and staying together. Walk with others when possible. You know, keep your kids close at hand, within sight. You know, a big one here is a lot of times you see kids now, what do they got? They've got headphones on their ears. They got earbuds in. Take those things out, because you don't know if something, you know, if a bear comes along or a deer is blowing at you or any of those sort of things, a fox is barking at you. You can't hear those things if you got earbuds in your ears. And, you know, just make noise as you move along. Most things, if you give them, tell them basically that you're there, they're going to go away from there. They do not want to interact with people. And so, you know, just make that noise as you're walking along.
1: Do you find that do you may not be able to answer this question, but do you find that most people have a healthy respect for wildlife and keep their distance, or do they get sometimes too close?
7: Well, it kind of goes both ways, right? If you've ever been to the Smokies, people seem to get brazen in national parks for whatever reason. You can find all kinds of stories on the internet, you know, in the Yellowstones, in the Smokies, of people walking up to bison, to people walking up to bears. People seem to view animals that live in national parks like they're visiting a public zoo. People that are visiting the national forest and they're hiking and they're on the AT, that sort of stuff, they tend to be respectful. But people that don't commonly go into the outdoors and go to national parks, a lot of times they get too close, and then the animal sort of makes a move at them, and you know, everybody's got a cell phone camera and all that sort of stuff, and you know, it's bad news for the bear, and it's usually all people caused, you know, and that goes right on down to, like, you know, dogs. I mean, if you got dogs, keep your dog's leash. Don't let your dog off running around when you're in the outdoors. Keep it leashed, because they're going to find whatever's out there, and that's going to cause a problem. And then, you know, continuing on with some of these other things, you know, don't leave any trash or food scraps. You know, if you're going out there and you're going to go camping, hey, I've been out there, I've been camping, I know what you're going to have, eggs and bacon in the morning. You know, don't eat bacon and wipe it on your pant leg, you know, and then go and crawl into your tent. You know, a lot of these animals have super sensitive senses of smell. Bears, they know bears can smell stuff from miles away. And when they smell that, that's ringing a dinner bell to come to them. So if you're going to have that kind of stuff, make sure that you put all your food up, dispose of your scraps, you know, bury it, whatever. And don't leave those food scraps around. And then, you know, if you encounter a bear, you see a bear, you see any kind of wildlife, honestly, don't surprise it. You don't want to surprise anything. Let that animal know that you are there. In a case with a wild bear, if you clap your hands at a wild bear, that bear is probably going to turn around and run away from you.
1: Let me stop you there, Keith, because we have to take a break. We can come back and talk some more about that and other things in just a moment. It's Charlotte Talks on WFAE.
2: 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I'm Della Friedman. Slight chance of showers tomorrow afternoon. Otherwise, mostly sunny skies here in Charlotte and a high near 90 degrees.
1: I'm Mike Collins. On the next Charlotte Talks, the story of the courage and tenacity it sometimes takes to open doors. It's a story set in 1950, before Martin Luther King Jr. was a household name, before Rosa Parks refused to give up her seat on a bus. It's the story of a man taking a stand against discrimination who ended up on the front lines of the famous Montgomery bus boycott. And it is a story told by his daughter, an award-winning journalist. That story, tomorrow at 9.
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1: 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I'm Mike Collins. We're here with Dr. Keith Cradle, founder of Camping with Cradle, where he takes underserved young people into the wilderness for their first camping experiences. Ash Morgan is here, professor of economics and director of the Center for Economic Research and Policy Analysis at Appalachian State University, where they have conducted surveys on the economic impact of the outdoor industry in the state, particularly in western North Carolina. And Greg Batts is a district biologist with North Carolina Wildlife Resources Commission. We were talking a lot about bears, Greg, just before this, and we know that the movie Jaws essentially criminalized sharks everywhere and kept people out of the water for a good long time, and made them very afraid of sharks and made sharks public enemy number one. I don't think we want to do the same thing with bears. Is there anything equivalent to the shark with regard to bears?
7: No, I don't think so. Bears, black bears particularly, are shy animals by nature. I've tracked a lot of bears, you know, in my job as a wildlife biologist. And you, if you got up close to a bear and you look it in the eye, they won't look you in the eye. They will cut their eyes away from you. You can intimidate bears. You know, like I said, they're shy by nature. Most of the time, you're only going to see these bears in the early mornings or the late evenings, and they're most active during those periods. And then at night, that's when they're active. So you're just not going to see them. So, but if you did, if you were to see one, you know, one thing that, you know, I always tell people, and a lot of people that are inexperienced in the outdoors, don't turn and run away. That can trigger response, predatory response for them to run you down. You want to just back away slowly, and you want to talk really loudly to the bear and say, hey, I don't want any trouble. You know, raise your hands up, make yourself look bigger, and intimidate that bear, and just back away slowly is what you want to do.
1: So Keith, when you have a bunch of young people who have never been into the woods because they're urban, they grew up in an urban area, with a city, maybe a greenway being the closest thing they have to the wilderness, are these the concerns? The bears, snakes, foxes, mountain lions, whatever the case may be, are they overly concerned about those things?
6: Oh, that's all they can ask about is bear, snakes. You know, it's those, I think those are the two big ones. But again, you know, a lot of times they're going to run into hornets, bees, you know, those things are out there in en masse, and we overlook the bees and the hornets, and you're probably more likely to get stung, you know, by a bee or a hornet than you will, you know, encountering a snake or a bear or a fox. And so we try to make sure they understand that too, because kids love taking a stick. If they see a hornet's nest, you know, they love trying to poke a stick at a hornet's nest for some odd reason. I don't know. But I think that is, to me, those are the bigger concerns. You know, wasps, hornets, bees.
1: Okay. Greg, you want to say something about that?
7: Yeah. So I just wanted to add what Dr. Cradle said there, that, you know, probably the biggest thing that you got to worry about, a few things, but mosquitoes are another big thing that you got to worry about. You know, another huge one will be ticks in the outdoors. You do not want to get Lyme disease. I mean, I know some people that have Lyme disease, and it's something that you keep for your life. And so those animals are probably going to be doing more damage to people in the outdoors than an animal like a bear. You know, that's your problem things. Also snakes. You know, there's quite a lot of snakes in North Carolina, a lot of copperheads. You get up into the mountains and into the coast too, there's rattlesnakes out there. And so those venomous snakes, they can hurt you. You're probably not going to die from a copperhead bite. I think one person dies every 4 years from a copperhead bite, but it's extremely painful and extremely expensive. And I always tell people that, you know, most of the time a father will tell a son some sort of, anecdote thing like, son, if you can dream it, then you can make it happen, right? Some sort of sage advice like that. My father's advice to me always going out the door was watch for snakes. That's what he always told me. Watch for snakes, you know, and that's good advice, right? Look at your feet. Just don't walk blindly around. You know, if you're walking a trail, and I've seen this a lot of times with like bears will walk trails, and you will find that there will be yellow jacket nests that are into the side of the trail. And a bear will dig that up because they like honey, right? And they like to eat these yellow jackets because they're high in protein. And so they will dig up any kind of bee nest that they can find. And you can just be walking down the trail like minding your own business, and all of a sudden you're in a swarm of bees that a bear dug up on the trail. And so, but those are some things that are probably more likely that you're going to run into in the outdoors more so than an animal like a bear.
1: Ash, well, we are ruining, these are the things you don't read about in the tourist brochures, so we are ruining the industry here collectively and individually. We're concentrating a lot on the possible dangers, but for the most part, it's safe. Am I right? Because we're talking about kayaking, canoeing, swimming, hiking, maybe some camping. That's what people indulge in, Ash, in the tourist industry in Western North Carolina if they want to be outdoors. For the most part, it's safe, right?
0: Yeah, of course. I mean, if you look at the millions and millions of trips that are taken every year, you know, people aren't taking those trips if it's unsafe for themselves or the family. So, yeah, I mean, it's just, you know, I think it's a case of experiences, and some of the things that have been mentioned here, that's just part of life's experience. You go whack a, you know, a bee's nest or a hornet's nest, and you see what happens, and it's just, It's part of the deal, but I'm sure everything's very safe. And you know, again, you wouldn't see the magnitude of the number of trips if it wasn't.
1: I mentioned at the start that we have 41 state parks in North Carolina, 10 national parks, and 4 national forests. That sounds like a wealth of outdoor possibilities, Ash. How do we compare to other states in our region and or nationally, and how important are these state and national parks to the economy?
0: Yeah, very important, right? Those are your natural resources, right? Those are things you're sort of naturally endowed with. And in comparison to the other states, North Carolina does very well. It's really high up there in terms of the level of visitation. Because I think you've got the breadth also. You know, you've got everything from the beaches to the mountains. And so you've got the breadth of those natural resources that a lot of states can't provide. And so, again, the impact that accrues to North Carolina from the all these state parks is very important, and you know, certainly does very well compared to a lot of the other states and across the nation.
1: It also seems that there's a certain return on investment when you invest in natural spaces and the preservation of natural spaces, as you would in a national or a state park. It's not only important for people's health and well-being, it also shows the importance of environmental stewardship, keeping those places pristine the way nature intended them to be. There is a demonstrable return on investment, and yet the current administration has taken actions that some say weaken protections for our national parks and forests, though they've been framed as cutting red tape and improving access to those places. Critics say that some moves actually open the door to environmental harm by rolling back land use restrictions and safeguards and increasing wildlife disturbance and more. As an economist, what's your take on that?
0: Yeah, that's a good question. I think anything that, you know, has an impact on, you know, with respect to sort of environmental degradation is obviously not going to be good from the recreator perspective, and therefore the sort of the economic impact perspective. So, you know, hopefully, you know, funds are, you know, continue to be available to just to maintain the environmental service levels of these parks. So that, because that's what's attracting people, and it's not just the flow of money. You know, I've talked today. The only really numbers I've given you today are these economic impact money figures that, and they trace the flow of funds. But it's from the economist's perspective, we also think about. I don't bring it up because it's kind of boring, but it's called consumer surplus. But it's a measure of satisfaction, right? And that's what these recreators are getting out of this. That's why you take the trip, because it provides this level of satisfaction, the things that Greg and Keith have been talking about today. And you can measure that too. So that's very important. So yeah, of course, these are just natural resources. You've got to be careful to protect them. You certainly don't want to be going down the road of environmental degradation. You know, there's other challenges too with, you know, climate change related events. So got to be careful to try and protect these resources.
1: And I'm curious, from the point of view of a biologist, the importance that you see these natural these state parks and national parks playing, and the role of preservation of those outdoor spaces, leaving them as undisturbed as possible, and not places to mine for precious metals or drill for oil. What is your perspective on that?
7: Yeah, I mean, I certainly agree with that. You know, for me, there's a big difference in the words preservation and conservation. For me, I'm a wildlife conservationist. I'm not a preservationist. And so what you see in state parks in North Carolina, they have a very good program where they try to restore and maintain the habitat to, you know, optimal levels. What you see in the national park system is generally a preservation system where they keep the status quo. And, you know, through time, there's been lots of challenges for the National Park Service to be able to manage those resources. I'll give you an example. In the Great Smoky Mountains National Park, there is a pine tree called a Table Mountain Pine, which has a serotonous cone, which is a cone that depends on fire to release its seeds. But because of the Park Service policy, they cannot go in there and burn those stands, which they need to do to regenerate those. So I just want to make that distinction. But yeah, it's very important that, you know, that we don't go down, we don't cut all the trees down and, you know, drill for oil or drill for that sort of stuff. I think if you want to get the public's ire up, just go and start doing those type of things. Yeah. Because the public does need that. They do need that nature reset.
1: Keith, you were on the Kelly Clarkson show. I'm not sure how long ago, but you were on, and you were talking about your organization, Camping with Cradle, and you mentioned to her that you once worked with the Mecklenburg County Sheriff's Department rehabilitating young people who got themselves into trouble. Is this organization, Camping with Cradle, an outgrowth of that? Is this how it started?
6: Yeah, part of it did. You guys do your homework, I'll tell you that much. Yeah, when I was with the sheriff's office, the kids there didn't have any outdoor recreation, and we actually had a space inside the facility. And so at the time, I was working under Sheriff McFadden, and I asked him, I said, hey, what are some things we can do differently? He said, you know, come up with it. And given I was an avid outdoor, you know, person doing backpacking and hiking, I said, let's try to at least utilize that outdoor space. And so while the kids couldn't leave the facility, they could use the outdoor space. So we talked to them a little bit about Camping 101, a little bit about the outdoors, show them how to, you know, set up tents and things like that. And so that was the onus of Camping with Cradle, you know, beginning at the sheriff's office. And then, you know, we just kind of grew it from there when I left.
1: They say that if you go hiking or if you go camping and you stray off the trails, you should certainly have a map with you, and you ought to maybe have a GPS device, maybe your phone. But a lot of these areas don't have great phone signals. So what are the basic rules? If you're going to go out into the woods, either, whether it's a national park or someplace else, you need to tell somebody where you're going, correct? And when you are expected back. But what happens if you get lost?
6: So, right, you should have, you know, the parks provide paper maps. You should have a GPS location system, whether it's a Garmin or a similar device. But if you end up not getting back, a lot of times they can track that at the front office, that you tell people you're going out. You can have that time, you know, that time stamp. And typically, if you're not back in a certain time, if you can call in, then the park rangers, you know, people that are staff there will help you find your way back. So there are different protocols for different parks, but at the end, you know, through it all, you should have a policy and a protocol for making sure that someone knows exactly where you are and what time you went back out.
1: Greg.
7: Yeah, so that, you know, that holds true for other things too. If you're going on float trips down rivers, kayaking and stuff, people often will have a float trip plan to let them know what's going on. You know, I people say GPSs, and, you know, people have GPS on their phone and that sort of stuff. But hey, a little compass doesn't cost a whole lot. They make them that go on a watch. And if you have any kind of basic map reading skills and you have a park map, you know, all I got to do is if I keep going east, I'll run into something. And so, you know, in the simplest term, just having a compass on your person will help you in those kind of cases like that.
1: Of course, you have to know how to read it. And many people have never held the compass in their hands. Keith, much of the state is in severe drought conditions. And if you're going to camp out overnight, you're going to have food, and you're probably going to want to cook that food. And I know that you're supposed to cook it as far away from the campsite as possible so you don't attract wildlife because they smell the food to your tent. But what about the fire? How do you prevent wildfires? Because humans caused most of the wildfires in North Carolina.
6: Correct. And so while we've had a burn ban for a while, I think it's been lifted just recently. And again, you know, I think you treat it the same way you would be at home. You know, again, a lot of times the parks, they have those grills. And so if you know how to grill at home, charcoal, firewood, you know, you don't leave that grill unattended either when you're at home. You don't leave it unattended at camp. You make sure it's out. You make sure those embers and coals have been covered up before you depart. And so you have to, again, be vigilant about that. And you have to have some wherewithal about that. And you just can't think, okay, I put it out, you know, whether that's, you know, it's been out all night. A lot of times those embers will be smoking throughout the night. And so you have to make sure that you have taken care of that before you've left. But also think about, again, if you were home, would you leave your grill just fire, you know, just flaming, you know, in the backyard? No, you'd watch it diligently to make sure it wasn't spreading a fire at all.
1: Now, and you're talking about cooking in a container, in a contained device, whether it's a grill or something else. But you're not talking about campfires. Are people still building campfires? And should they be in this dry environment?
6: So you can build a campfire. Like I said, if the state issues a burn ban, then of course that's not going to happen. And we've been under that direction for a while. So you're not worried about that so much. But yeah.
1: Talking about outdoor recreation, there are a plethora of opportunities here. We talked about the bad and the ugly, but there's a lot of good, too. We talked about some of that. And, of course, the economic impact is positive for areas of the state that are known for outdoor recreation. Ash Morgan, economist and director of the Center for Economic Research and Policy Analysis at App State. Keith Cradle, founder of Camping with Cradle, and Greg Batts, a biologist with the North Carolina Wildlife Resources Commission. Thank you all.
5: 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Our executive producer is Gabe Altieri. The senior producer is Sarah D'Elia. 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
12: I'm Chris Boyd. Up next on Think, we have entered the era of heteropessimism.
13: It's the sense that the current cultural conditions around dating, romance, sex, if you are a straight person, are fundamentally flawed, and that there's something incompatible right now between men and women who, again, are otherwise straight and desire to be straight.
12: We'll talk about why so many straight single people are losing interest in dating, convinced they will never find a partner whose life goals align with theirs, and about why some heterosexual women find it a little cringe to want, let alone have, a boyfriend. Our conversation starts after a short break.
14: Live from NPR News in Washington, I'm Ryland Barton. The terms of a ceasefire between the U.S. and Iran are now public. NPR's Quill Lawrence reports they would reopen the Strait of Hormuz and end hostilities between the U.S., Iran, Israel, and Hezbollah.
15: It would reopen the Strait of Hormuz to oil tankers, an urgent economic and political priority as oil and other commodities have surged in price. Iran could begin to sell its own oil, and billions of dollars in frozen Iranian assets could be released if subsequent agreements like Iran ending its nuclear weapons program are followed. The official also said if Iran doesn't live up to its end, the U.S. could easily resume bombing. Israel is not a party to the agreement, but it could be a spoiler if Washington cannot restrain the Israeli government from attacking Iran's proxy force in Lebanon. Quill Lawrence, NPR News.
14: Today's confirmation hearing for former SEC Chair Jay Clayton to serve as Director of National Intelligence was abruptly postponed. President Trump said he's delaying the nomination and blocking the renewal of a key surveillance tool in order to pressure the Senate to pass his long-stalled priority, the voting security bill dubbed the Save America Act. NPR's Eric McDaniel reports.
16: His demands for the Senate aren't achievable, according to top Senate Republicans, including Leader John Thune, who said this yesterday in an interview with Fox News.
17: I mean, we are bound by arithmetic in the United States Senate. The votes currently aren't there.
16: They voted on the Save America bill twice. It has failed twice. It needs Democratic support to pass. That is, unless they get rid of the chamber's de facto 60-vote majority, which there isn't support to do. So the president is demanding something that there is truly no path for.
14: NPR's Eric McDaniel reporting. The Department of Education has announced it will move its special education offices to the Department of Health and Human Services. Disability advocates are concerned, as NPR's Janaki Mehta reports.
18: When the Ed Department first opened its doors in 1980, special education was intentionally placed within it, with the goal of giving students with disabilities the same access to a quality education as their non-disabled peers. Before that, education programs for students with disabilities were lumped together with health and welfare.
19: It did not work then because piecemealing led to widespread inefficiency and widespread discrimination.
18: That's Jacqueline Rodriguez of the National Center for Learning Disabilities, who worries the clock is being turned back for disabled students and their rights. Department officials say the move will lead to more efficiency and effectiveness. These latest changes are part of the Trump administration's bigger project to dismantle the education department altogether. Janaki Mehta, NPR News.
14: Tropical Storm Arthur is the first of the Atlantic season and threatens parts of the southern U.S. with dangerous flash flooding. The National Hurricane Center says it will skirt over the Gulf Coast with heavy rain through Friday. U.S. stocks dropped today on speculation the Federal Reserve may raise interest rates this year to keep a lid on inflation. This is NPR News. The Trump administration is helping one of Elon Musk's companies to fight allegations that it's illegally running dozens of natural gas turbines to power a data center in Mississippi. The NAACP says Musk's XAI business failed to get a permit, creating health risks in North Mississippi and nearby Memphis and violating the Clean Air Act. The Justice Department argues that the AI data center is critical to the economy and the military. Authorities in eastern Washington state say a fast-moving wildfire is burning homes outside of Spokane. NPR's Kirk Sigler reports the fires forced scores of evacuations.
20: The State Department of Natural Resources says the upriver fire ignited about 1 mile east of the city limits of Spokane, a city built out into old-growth ponderosa pine forests that has long been a major concern for fire managers. There has been some rain in the northwest in recent weeks, but not enough to chip away at a major moisture deficit after one of the driest and warmest winters on record. The National Interagency Fire Center in neighboring Idaho says this and other wildfires have already burned more than 2.5 million acres across the country this year, well ahead of the 10-year average. In Spokane, firefighters are hoping to take advantage of calmer winds, but unseasonably hot and dry weather is forecast through the weekend. Kirk Sigler, NPR News, Boise.
14: An archaeological dig at the site of the Battle of Bunker Hill has revealed ammunition used in the fight, along with the outlines of an earthen fort built to protect the Patriots fighting the British. Celebrations will soon take place commemorating the 251st anniversary of the battle. This is NPR News.
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12: Dating is supposed to be fun, but lately many straight single people seem more inclined to sign up for a root canal than another night out with someone who turns out not to be the one. Some women think all men are toxic, some men think all women are spoiled and self-absorbed. Welcome to the age of heteropessimism. From KERA in Dallas, this is Think. I'm Chris Boyd. My guest is aware of rising distrust between single women and single men, but she insists there has never been a better time to pursue heterosexuality in America. Magdalene J. Taylor is a senior editor at Playboy. Her essay for the New York Times is titled, "There's Nothing Wrong with Wanting Men." Magdalene, welcome to Think.
22: Hi, thank you for having me.
12: If I understand this correctly, heteropessimism is not the sense that, like, somebody just hasn't found the right one as they are looking. It is the idea that the right one does not exist anywhere and we're a fool for even trying.
22: It's the sense that the current cultural conditions around dating, romance, sex, if you are a straight person, are fundamentally flawed and that there's something incompatible right now between men and women who, again, are otherwise straight and desire to be straight.
12: Why now in particular? I mean, there have always been, you know, conflicts between the sexes.
22: Of course, yes. It's definitely, as I said in the essay, a little bit more than the usual, you know, men are from Mars, women are from Venus type of, you know, disconnect that's happening there. I suspect that right now it feels as though things are particularly tense. One, because there is a widening political divide between men and women. There's a widening educational and economic divide between men and women. But also, I think we are hyper exposed to these sorts of divides through social media. And of course, the conditions through which we're supposed to meet each other now are also somewhat social media based, if we, you know, want to think about.
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0: from PRX.
1: Stardate, June 17th. As the moon orbits Earth, its gravitational pull creates the ocean tides. As the bulge in the water laps against the continents, it creates drag that slows our planet's rotation. That increases the length of a day by about 2.4 milliseconds per century. That doesn't sound like much, but over the eons, it adds up. That rate can be affected by big changes in Earth itself, including powerful earthquakes, volcanic eruptions, tropical storms, and more. And over the past few decades, it's become clear that one of those factors is climate change. As Earth gets warmer, glaciers and polar ice sheets melt, raising sea level. The extra water increases the power of the tides, slowing Earth's rotation. According to a recent study, that's extending the day by 1.33 milliseconds per century, the highest rate of change over the past 3.6 million years. And the rate could get even bigger by the end of the century. In fact, climate change could add more to the day than the effects of the moon itself. As Earth slows down, the moon moves farther away. Right now, it's receding at about an inch and a half per year. But climate change could speed things up, pushing the moon away. The crescent moon is low in the west at sunset, and it has a bright companion, Venus, the brilliant evening star. They drop from sight a couple of hours later. Tomorrow, measuring the age of the universe. And we have more skywatching tips and much more about the cosmos in Stardate magazine. Details at stardate.org. I'm Billy Henry.
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7: Details of an agreement between the U.S. and Iran are now official. I'm Carolyn Beeler. Today, we'll get expert analysis of that deal. Also, global demand for oil has dropped after months of war.
8: We've seen countries like the United States release oil from its strategic petroleum reserves. We've seen countries like China reduce imports. But we've also seen refineries cut back on operations.
7: We'll learn how long-lasting these shifts might be. Plus, Colombian soccer fans are cheering on their team in Mexico City, even though their jersey has been politicized at home. And Esperanza Spalding remembers a record that changed her life.
9: They sat me down and played this record for me.
7: That's all ahead on The World.
10: Live from NPR News in Washington, I'm Ryland Barton. President Trump says he signed the preliminary Iran deal while visiting French President Emmanuel Macron at Versailles in France. NPR's Franco Ordonez says the agreement is light on specifics.
11: It was pretty striking how much Trump's
0: public promises do not appear to be backed up by the text of the agreement. I mean, while it says Trump or Iran will never procure or develop nuclear weapons, you know, they've said that before. And from there, it gets really more aspirational, more into generalities. I mean, just as an example, the framework says the two sides agreed to discuss the issue of uranium enrichment, and that they've also agreed to resolve the disposition of the enriched material that's still buried in the mountain. The White House insists that Iran has agreed to destroy the enriched material, but that's not quite so clear in the text. And like many things with Trump, I mean, he speaks in such strong declaratives, while the framework really is a lot of TBD, to be determined.
10: NPR's Franco Ordonez reporting. FEMA is poised to have a new leader. NPR's Rebecca Hersher reports Cameron Hamilton appeared at a Senate confirmation hearing today.
11: Cameron Hamilton served as FEMA's temporary administrator for a short period last year, but he was removed from the position after clashing with top Trump administration officials over whether the agency should exist at all. Hamilton argues it should. And in a reversal, the Trump administration now appears to agree. Hamilton told senators that he believes the agency is important and can do a better job providing timely assistance after disasters.
12: I believe states need to receive better customer service.
11: If confirmed, Hamilton will take over the agency just as Atlantic hurricane season gets underway and as above-average wildfire risk threatens much of the West. Rebecca Hersher, NPR News.
10: A conservative Oklahoma pastor has suspended his congressional campaign a day after advancing to a runoff in a crowded Republican primary. From member station KOSU, Anna Pope reports.
13: Jackson Lallmeyer is a pastor at Sheridan Church in Tulsa who founded a group called Pastors for Trump. He was widely seen as a favorite for Oklahoma's first congressional district following a May endorsement from President Trump. However, earlier this week, following reports of suggestive texts, Lallmeyer addressed the messages and a relationship that he says crossed boundaries with a former staffer. In a social media post, Lallmeyer writes that he does not want to be a distraction to his family, church, and constituency. The president switched his endorsement to Mark Tedford, who won the most votes in the Republican primary. He will now automatically move on to face Democratic candidate, former Tulsa school board member John Croissant. For NPR News, I'm Anna Pope in Oklahoma City.
10: Egypt and Iran will square off next week in a World Cup match in Seattle, coinciding with the city's celebration of the LGBTQ plus community. The countries are two of the most repressive for the LGBTQ people. They have asked for the celebrations to be canceled. Seattle organizers hope the match will contribute to positive change. This is NPR. Luigi Mangione will assert a psychiatric defense at his murder trial for the killing of UnitedHealthcare CEO Brian Thompson. Mangione's lawyers told the court they will attempt to show that he was suffering from, quote, extreme emotional disturbance at the time of the occurrence. If a jury agrees, it could convict him of manslaughter instead of murder, meaning he'd be sentenced to less time in prison. Stephen Colbert got one last zinger in at his former employer, CBS, and it's cost the network money over some iconic music. NPR's Anastasia Tsiolkas has more.
14: Linus and Lucy is a world-famous Peanuts song written by composer Vince Guaraldi. And the owner of that music, Lee Mendelson Film Productions, goes after illegal use assiduously. On his last night hosting on May 21st, Stephen Colbert did a short segment about it.
15: Now, Peanuts is a powerful brand and corporation in and of itself.
14: And, well, we can't play the next part because the Late Show house band, Louis Cato and the Great Big Joy Machine, started to play Linus and Lucy. The Peanuts rights holders promptly went after CBS, which has paid an undisclosed licensing fee. The Peanuts rights holders have donated all that money to World Central Kitchen, the disaster relief nonprofit. Anastasia Tsiolkas, NPR News, New York.
10: Scientists have found evidence of the oldest known plague dating back about 5,500 years ago, some 200 years earlier than previously thought. Researchers found ancient DNA from the plague-causing bacteria in teeth from remains buried in four Siberian cemeteries. This is NPR.
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17: This
7: This is The World. I'm Carolyn Beeler. Thanks for joining us this Wednesday. Ending the conflict in Iran, reopening the Strait of Hormuz, a potential $300 billion fund for investment in Iran. These are just a few of the provisions in a deal the United States and Iran are expected to finalize this week to, quote, declare the immediate and permanent termination of military operations on all fronts. That is language from the official document in its current state released by U.S. officials. In a press conference coming out of the G7 summit in France, President Trump described the status of the deal this way.
17: It's a guarantee. No way it can not be signed.
7: That is following comments he made to the press earlier this morning heading into the G7 about Iran's motivation to sign.
17: If they don't behave, we'll go right back to dropping bombs right smack in the middle of their head.
7: The hang-ups, as we've been reporting on this show, have been Israel's campaign in Lebanon and the likelihood of Iran agreeing to end its nuclear program. Here's what Trump said this afternoon on that latter point.
17: They'll work closely with us to turn over the so-called enriched material that's very deep in the bowels of the earth. Very deep. Nobody can get it. So it's not important that we do it quickly, but we could do it fairly quickly. When we have a chance, we'll do it.
7: As for Lebanon, he said that peace there is something we'll, quote, have to work on a little bit and called it a piece of the puzzle. Here to talk to us about what is in this document is Alan Ayer. He's a former U.S. diplomat who was involved in the negotiation of the 2015 Iran nuclear deal. Alan, you have seen the text of this memorandum of understanding that was just released. What stands out to you?
18: Carolyn, it's pretty much what everyone had been presaging for the last couple of days. All that's being determined right now is that the Strait of Hormuz will begin to be reopened, albeit under Iranian control. The blockade against Iranian ports will be lifted, and Iran will get waivers so they can export their oil and related products. Everything else, the nuclear can, so to speak, has been kicked down the road.
7: You have said that this text seems to be quite favorable to the Iranian side. How so?
18: They didn't have to commit to anything. They started getting sanctions relief immediately by reopening the strait, which is in their interest to do in any case. And they've had to make no concessions. It seems now that the U.S. government is willing to accept Iran downblending its highly enriched uranium as opposed to exporting it, which was our original demand. It could well be that President Trump and his colleagues will be able to negotiate a deal that's better than the 2015 JCPOA. But we're not seeing any indications of that based on the MOU text.
7: So this memorandum of understanding was signed, I understand, electronically on Sunday. Details about what is in it have been trickling out all week from various sources. Why do you think the Trump administration...
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1: That isn't in the text.
2: You've been involved in negotiations with Iran in the past. What is your sense of how these negotiations have gone, given the apparent outcome, to the extent that, you can comment on that?
1: Well, I don't think there have been negotiations. There's just been frenetic message passaging, passing of messages between Iran and the United States by Pakistan and Qatar and others. I think that once negotiations start, unless we rely on technical experts in the U.S. government, of which we still have many, even though many have been purged, I think the Iranians will eat our lunch.
2: Spell out, as you said, most of the nuclear can has been kicked down the road. So the really tough stuff is still to come. And I believe it's, 60 days of hammering out the details on that. What does it say about nuclear in this short memorandum of understanding? And then what are the divides that Iran and the U.S. have to bridge in their further negotiations?
1: Well, first of all, Carolyn, 60 days, it's not going to happen. This will be extended at least once. Perhaps. I mean, it took us 5 years to do the JCPOA, 2 years of which was, intense negotiations. So the fact or the possibility this will happen in 60 days is quite small. But what needs to be hammered out is primarily getting the IAEA, the International Atomic Energy Agency, back in Iran so they can verify the status of Iran's nuclear program. So they institute regular intrusive inspections so we have a good real-time feel for the state of Iran's nuclear program, which we haven't had since June of last year when they kicked out the inspectors. There are other issues like the fate of the highly enriched uranium. President Trump says he's willing to keep it under the ground where we think most of it is. But that's it. In terms of the rest, Iran's not going to dismantle their nuclear program. They're not going to give up their right to enrich indigenously, though they might agree to a suspension. But it's all details.
2: Ellen, what do you make of that clip that we just heard of President Trump saying, we'll get that enriched uranium out of the ground when we can? I mean, there was not a whole lot of urgency in his tone there.
1: Well, he's right to the extent that if it's under the ground and no one can access it, it's not an imminent threat. But the reality is, as a result of this war, Iran is more likely to actually seek building a nuclear weapon, which they weren't doing before we started this war. And so you need to have verification. You need to know the status of all 440 kilograms of the highly enriched uranium. You need to have visibility on their centrifuges and all the other moving parts of their nuclear program. But President Trump is right in that there's not an imminent need to dig out and take control of the HEU. But again, in the MOU, it seems the U.S. is willing to accept Iran downblending, diluting the HEU, the highly enriched uranium, even though if they do that and retain possession, they can always, rank it back up to whatever it is now, 60% or plus.
2: Alan Ayer is a former U.S. diplomat who was involved in the negotiation of the 2015 Iran nuclear deal, the Joint Comprehensive Plan of Action. Thank you so much for your insight, Alan.
1: Thank you, Carolyn. You take care.

0: Colombia started its World Cup campaign tonight with a match against Uzbekistan in Mexico City. In the past, fans have worn the team's yellow jersey as a symbol of national pride. This shirt is also part of the country's polarizing presidential runoff. From Mexico City, the world's TV Saizea reports on how Colombia's soccer jersey has become politicized.
1: Colombian fans have created a sea of yellow in streets across Mexico City. Yesterday, thousands met to celebrate the team's arrival, waving flags, singing, and wearing the usual yellow jerseys, which Colombians pull out for big games and moments of national pride. But this year, just days before a presidential runoff back home, the jersey has become part of a political fight. Right-wing candidate Abelardo de las Priella has made the shirt one of the most visible images of his campaign.
2: Aquí está tu tigre, que ruge y que muerde!
1: De las Priella is known as El Tigre, or the Tiger. And he led the first round with 43.

0: 3% of the vote 2 weeks ago. During his campaign, he urged supporters to dress in yellow for his closing rally and to wear the national team jersey when they went to vote.
1: Porque mientras exista un solo colombiano dispuesto a defender la libertad y de pie, Colombia siempre.
0: The jersey fits into a broader patriotic brand built around the word patria or homeland. His slogan roughly means standing firm for the homeland, and it evokes national pride and a hard line on security. But his opponent, leftist Senator Iván Cepeda, says it went too far.
2: De la Espriella ya acostumbra a robarse las cosas. Ahora se roba la camiseta de la Selección Colombia. A ver, ¿y cuándo acá la Selección Colombia?
0: Cepeda accused de la Espriella of stealing the national team shirt as a campaign symbol. He asked Colombia's Soccer Federation to restrict its use in the campaign, but the federation said it doesn't take political positions. Then the battle went to court, and a judge in Bogotá ordered de la Espriella's campaign to stop using the jersey and other patriotic symbols. But de la Espriella said he would not comply.
1: Intentaron quitarnos nuestros símbolos. Intentaron quitarnos nuestros colores.
0: He encouraged people to keep using the jersey in campaign events. A higher court later lifted the restriction, but by then, the jersey had already become political. For María Centeno, a Colombian voter from Bucaramanga, that felt personal.
3: Yo tengo mi camiseta de Colombia y no me la quiero poner porque no quiero que me tachen de facha.
0: When she went to vote in the first round, she thought about wearing her national team jersey, something she often does on election day. But this time, she stopped herself.
3: No me la puse porque es como que pues todo el mundo va a pensar que voy a votar por Abelardo y pues.
0: She says she didn't wear it because people might assume she was voting for de la Espriella. Centeno says the jersey has always felt like something all Colombians could share.
3: El resto de los colombianos sentimos como que nos están robando algo más, ¿no?
0: But this year, she says, it feels like it's been taken from them. Supporters of de la Espriella see it differently. Diego Sarabia is from Bogotá.
4: ¿Quién te puede decir a ti que no te pongas una camiseta de la selección? ¿Por qué me estoy apropiando de algo?
0: He says wearing the national team jersey should not be treated as a political act, and no one should tell people when they can wear it. The backlash only helped de la Espriella, says Alejandro Filauri, another voter in Bogotá.
5: Prohibir el uso de esas cosas lo que hacen es fortalecer a Abelardo.
0: Filauri says the prohibition did him a favor because now more of his supporters want to wear it. Political scientist Jan Basset at Universidad del Rosario in Bogotá says that's why the fight was risky for Cepeda.
6: Normally, the national jersey team is a symbol of unity, and this time it was a dividing symbol in this campaign.
0: He says Cepeda may have been better off wearing the shirt himself, which is what he's doing now after reversing curse. But Basset says it might be too late for that. The dispute echoes what happened in Brazil. Supporters of former President Jair Bolsonaro turned the national team's yellow and green jersey into a right-wing symbol. During Brazil's 2022 election, just before the Qatar World Cup, many fans on the left became uncomfortable wearing it. Basset says de la Espriella is borrowing from that playbook.
6: I think it's a real imitation of Bolsonaro.
0: Basset says the strategy works because a soccer jersey carries ready-made emotion, including pride, belonging, and national identity. But he doesn't think Colombia's yellow jersey has been permanently captured by one side. Still, he says the controversy says a lot about this presidential campaign. There were no televised debates between the two candidates.
6: It was really a campaign of symbols and social networks and not so much about ideas of our proposal for the future of the country.
0: The runoff between Cepeda and de la Espriella is on Sunday. But at least today, despite political differences, many Colombians will be wearing the yellow jersey as a symbol of support for the team. For the world, I'm Tibisa Isea in Mexico City.
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12: This is The World. I'm Carolyn Beeler. Migrants in South Africa are increasingly facing violence and harassment. Anti-immigration groups are intensifying their vigilante-style actions aimed at pushing migrants out of the country. In Durban, agitators with machetes are going door-to-door in informal settlements, forcing migrants from their homes. The anti-immigration activists have issued an ultimatum that undocumented migrants should leave South Africa by June 30th. That deadline has no legal force. To learn more, we reached out to Sharon Ikamburam, a lawyer for human rights in Pretoria. She heads their refugee and migrant rights program. When we spoke, she described the scene on the ground in the port city of Durban specifically.
13: There is door-to-door visits by these anti-rights vigilante groups trying to identify who are predominantly Black African brothers and sisters from the African continent and issuing ultimatums to say, you must leave the country or else we're going to beat you up, or often there's threats of being killed. There's also been marches in various selected areas in South Africa, predominantly in KZN, but there has been one or two in Gauteng and an attempt to do similar marches in the Western Cape. But they've fizzled out. They couldn't get more than 200 or 300 people. But what happens in those marches is that there are people wielding guns and sticks, and there's inevitably violence targeting anyone who's on the street who appears to be a foreign national.
12: These door-to-door attacks, are they isolated incidents or are they coordinated?
13: The coordination and the orchestration is predominantly on social media platforms. And what is going viral is the call for all foreigners who are illegally in the country to leave, and the deadline of the 30th of June, which has no legal standing. And the president has spoken about it and been very clear that we have a immigration policy and that it's only police and immigration officers that can actually verify whether people have legal documentation or not. And they also have to comply with the law and the procedures as set out in those acts.
12: I was just going to ask, is the government doing more than talking? Is it ramping up policing or enforcement to prevent these violent door-to-door visits?
13: There's very little evidence of that, and this is of serious concern to us that, you know, there was an incident in Durban a few weeks ago where about 400 people literally fled from their homes because of these door-to-door attacks, going door-to-door, hunting down anyone who looks like a foreign national. And they went to seek protection outside the police station. And instead of complying with our constitution, which is, you know, enshrined in the constitution, is that every person should feel safe and protected in South Africa, they then proceeded to use rubber bullets and tear gas, and eventually took them and left them in a building where LHR has its offices. And, you know, what came out of that was 400 out of 401 people, they had their refugee cards with them. And so it's appeasing the anti-rights groups, because that's what the anti-rights groups are calling for, instead of ensuring and abiding by law.
12: And LHR is Lawyers for Human Rights, the organization you work for, and you're saying this large group of migrants ended up in your offices?
13: Yes, in front of our offices.
12: In front of
13: the
12: space
13: where our offices are. Yes.
12: So there are two organizations that are associated with this story, March and March and Operation Dudula, two big South African anti-immigration movements. They advocate stricter enforcement against undocumented migration. Now, both groups deny encouraging violence. Is that what you are seeing? Do you believe that is true?
13: That is definitely not true. I mean, there is a lot of postings that we are developing a database of, and in those clippings there are evidence of the hatred and the intention to attack foreign nationals. You know, the real painful thing about this is that it is exactly what happened under apartheid, where you had law enforcement hunting down black people. They were not allowed to be in what was then white South Africa without the necessary documentations that said that they have reasons to be there for work only. And this is what these anti-right groups are doing today. You know, I have to repeat, it is only migrants from the African continent mm-hmm. that are being targeted.
12: Not migrants from other places.
13: No. With March on March, initially they were blocking people from accessing healthcare and standing outside public health facilities and demanding that anyone who enters has to first provide their identity documents.
12: As you mentioned, racist and xenophobic attacks and violence are not new in South Africa. Why are they flaring up right now there?
13: So the rise of the vigilantism coincides with local government elections, 2024 elections, where political parties are scapegoating migrants for all the social ills in South Africa. Now, South Africa remains the most unequal society in the world. South Africa remains with the highest levels of unemployment in the world. And our youth unemployment is, the unofficial statistic is, 60% of young people are unemployed. Now, this is a serious crisis, but it's good for the political parties, including the African National Congress, that we are talking about migration instead of talking about why this country hasn't transformed. 32 years into our democracy, the country that the ANC took over from the apartheid regime remains divided in poverty, inequality, unemployment along race, class, and gendered lines. This is a clear strategy, a decoy for us not to hold the government to account. And the real reason for that is the levels of corruption and mismanagement that's taking place, particularly at local government level. So the stakes are high, and so the ramping up of the anti-migrant rhetoric gets higher so that we don't hold councillors and local government to account when they come to expect us to vote for them, to say, well, we know that in, you know, Tembisa Hospital, over 2 billion rands was stolen. Can you account for that?
12: So there is a lot contributing to this. There are large systemic problems that you say are fueling this anti-immigrant violence. If you could make one quick, urgent intervention to prevent more violence right now, what would it be?
13: We would ask for the government to actually ensure that the laws are respected and enforced. But we would also call on the faith-based sector to open their places of worship for people who are being displaced so that they have some kind of safety, that we can then, you know, organize an emergency humanitarian response as they flee their homes. They cannot conduct their livelihoods, and their levels of trauma are just indescribable.
12: That was Sharon Ikaburam at Lawyers for Human Rights. She spoke to us from Pretoria.
14: Ahead.
12: Ahead on the show, the U.S. position on Russia's war in Ukraine has been murky. A closer look at where that stands coming out of this week's G7 summit. This is The World.
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0: This is The World. I'm Carolyn Beeler. The G7 summit is wrapping up today in France. A top agenda item for European leaders was getting the U.S. to re-engage on the war in Ukraine. But as things wrapped up today, signals from U.S. President Donald Trump were mixed. Over the course of the summit, the American leader threatened Russia with renewed sanctions, but also said the U.S. had, quote, nothing to do with a war that was, quote, thousands of miles away. If U.S. allies were hoping for more clarity, they didn't get it in the president's closing remarks today.
1: I spoke with President Putin. I spoke with President Zelensky, and he was there. And President Putin, I spoke over the phone with. And something's going to happen. They're losing a lot of people, a lot of soldiers are losing soldiers. Both are losing a lot. Russia's losing more because they're the offensive ones. And when you're offensive in war, you lose more.
0: In an address that lasted about half an hour, Trump spent about a minute speaking about the war in Ukraine.
1: But I provided an update on my call Sunday with President Putin and expressed my continued hope. We had a very good conversation with President Putin and a very, very good conversation with President Zelensky. I think they both want to do something. They just don't know how to do it.
0: To tease out where U.S.-Ukraine relations stand right now, we turned to Maria Zolkina, the head of regional security and conflict studies at the Democratic Initiatives Foundation. She joined us from Warsaw. Maria, amid all of these mixed signals, what is the U.S. administration's current approach to Ukraine right now?
2: Hello, and thanks for having me. I think the U.S. administration will not be involved in Ukraine-Russia negotiations in that active way like they were involved as the leader of all the consultations and as a pretending to be the main moderator and the main actor organizing everything like it was last year. So I think U.S. administration is much more rational in terms of their approach now towards Russo-Ukrainian war. They understand very well there will be no quick victory, diplomatic one. And I think that from this point of view, they will be in Washington more or less happy with Europe to take more responsibility, not just for paying for Ukraine's military aid, but also for being more involved in negotiations and settlement.
0: Did Ukrainian President Zelensky have something specific he was hoping to get from President Trump when they spoke on the sidelines of this meeting?
2: As far as we understand, Ukraine's official position is just to present the update on the reality in terms of that we are in a situation which is very different militarily and diplomatically from where U.S. left, let's say, the active negotiations several months ago. So the situation on the battlefield has really brought a stronger position for Ukraine and stronger cards, speaking Trump's language. And diplomatically, we do have common front presented by several European leaders, so-called E3, UK, France, Germany, plus Ukraine. And this can be the most important update. So if U.S. want to get back to Russian-Ukrainian topic and negotiations, so they have to admit the new situation as well. And I think the atmosphere, which was a G7 summit, pretty rational, pragmatic, no brutal approach from the U.S. administration towards European partners, has just proved that U.S. pretty good understand the situation they are coming back to.
0: We did see this joint statement emerge from the meeting in which leaders said that Ukraine has made progress on the battlefield and was gaining momentum. How much does Ukraine's position on the battlefield affect these diplomatic efforts and any prospects for negotiations with Russia?
2: Ukraine's asymmetric tactics used militarily against Russia in terms of deep strikes deep inside Russia, and also the other asymmetric tactics used by Ukraine, like cutting off Russian logistics in Ukraine's temporary occupied territory, actually strengthened Ukraine's diplomatic position with no doubts here. If we add here to these two factors, like Russian logistics interrupted and Russian's offenses slowed down to the possible minimum on the front line, plus Ukraine's deep strikes on Russian oil refineries and military capabilities and facilities inside Russia. So altogether, it made Ukrainian position stronger diplomatically already.
0: You make it sound as though both the U.S. and Ukraine, correct me if I'm wrong here, are kind of acknowledging that the U.S. is no longer going to take as active a role in trying to forge peace between Russia and Ukraine. It used to be that Ukraine was very dependent on U.S.-provided weapons, weapons that only the U.S. could provide. Is that no longer the case? Is there no longer something like, for example, the Patriot missile that Ukraine really needs from the U.S.?
2: Yes, Ukraine really needs this as well as Europe does. However, the understanding that Ukraine will not be able to buy it, even having money, was very clear for Ukraine even last year and several months ago when the war on Iran started. That was the first, very first conclusion which European allies of Ukraine and Ukraine have made and drawn out of the outbreak of U.S. operation on Iran. Unfortunately, Ukraine is not able to substitute the Patriot missiles immediately, and actually they are the most effective for specific ballistic missiles, like no other air defense missiles can be effective on the battlefield. However, I think that Ukrainian side is trying just to change the tactics militarily as well, to hit the launching spots on the Russian map just to prevent those attacks and launches of Russian missiles against Ukraine if we are out of broad capacities just to shut down these missiles because we are out of sufficient number of Patriot air defense missiles from US.
0: Trump at the G7 did threaten resuming sanctions on Russia. Has there been any more talk or movement on that?
2: There are no movements but expectations, and we have to understand, and I think that Ukrainian understanding is pretty clear here, that there were no much appetite from US last year in practical implementation of sanctions, and even those against Lukoil or other Russian gas giants and oil giant companies. They were not introduced in full. There were no much appetite last year, and the main priority for Ukraine and for Europe right now is to make US to bring at least those sanctions already approved last year by US administration into practice, into force. And if U.S. will be ready to introduce some new package of sanctions, that will be even better than active engagement of U.S. in diplomatic negotiations like they were engaged last year.
0: Maria Zolkina is the head of regional security and conflict studies at the Democratic Initiatives Foundation. In Norway recently, policymakers and human rights defenders met for the annual Oslo Freedom Forum. One urgent topic of discussion was a rise in human rights abuses against religious minorities. Two places seeing a crackdown on religion as part of a larger political agenda are China and Rwanda. The World's Orla Berry explains.
3: Roshan Abbas and her sister Gulshan used to be close. Roshan moved to the U.S. in the late 80s, while Gulshan stayed back home in China. But they talked all the time.
4: She's 5 years older than me, so after our parents passed away, she was like a mother figure to me. I used to talk to her every single day.
3: Roshan is a Uyghur human rights activist. More than 1 million Uyghur Muslims have been detained against their will in the last few years, according to international human rights groups. They're held in what the Chinese government calls re-education camps. A few years back in 2018, Roshan gave a talk at the Hudson Institute, a Washington think tank.
5: My name is Roshan Abbas, and I'm not a scholar, but an Uyghur expat. There are over 1 million innocent Uyghur people who are in the concentration camps today.
3: A few days later, Roshan says her nieces who live in the U.S. told her their mother, Gulshan, wasn't answering the phone.
4: And I started to get nervous. I was checking every day, and then like 4 or 5 days later, they said, she's taken. She's nowhere to be found.
3: Finally, they got through to Gulshan's neighbors, who told them that the police had turned up at her door a few days earlier and taken her away. Gulshan is a retired medical doctor. She's shy and quiet. Nothing like me, Roshan says. But they took her because of me, she says. Her aunt also disappeared on the same day.
4: Only two of my living relatives left back home, my sister and my aunt. They live in two different cities, 1,400 kilometers away from each other. They are not educators, like what China's targeting, not religious people. They were not fitting the normal criteria other than both of them being my relatives, and both picked up same day from two different cities. So that confirms my fear that they both were taken because of my speech at Hudson.
3: Roshan is speaking to me at the Oslo Freedom Forum. It's an annual gathering of political activists, human rights campaigners and journalists. Matthew Gillis, who chairs a UN working group on arbitrary detention, tells me governments often target religious groups like Uyghur Muslims out of fear.
6: The fear that I suspect lies at the heart of this on the part of the state is that there's an alternative source of power.
3: Sometimes they label these groups extremists, he says, so it makes it easier to arrest and detain them. And it has another effect, he says.
6: In the wider society, it creates an impression that this group may be some kind of cover for nefarious activities, potentially terrorist activities or other criminal activities. And so the wider public might actually participate, whether consciously or unconsciously, in the persecution of the group.
3: Remy Amahirwa, who's from Rwanda, is here in Oslo too. His mother, Victoire Ingabire, was arrested in her home in Kigali last year. She's president of the Rwandan opposition party, Development and Liberty for All.
7: They charged her, together with 9 other party members, of running a criminal organization with the aim of destabilizing the government.
3: Ingabire had already spent 8 years in prison after challenging Paul Kagame, the Rwandan president, in elections back in 2010. Kagame has been in power in Rwanda for close to 3 decades. The EU Parliament has condemned Ingabire's arrest and has called for her release. Remy says his mother is also a devout Catholic, and this time, he says, she's been persecuted not just for her politics, but her religion too.
7: They are also blocking her to attend Sunday service. I think they know that religion, her faith, is something that she draws power and strength from. And they are trying to do whatever they can to diminish her strength and her resolve.
3: In the past couple of years, the Rwandan government has closed more than 5,000 churches, citing problems with health and safety standards. But human rights advocates say those closures are a sign of the increasingly authoritarian overreach of Kagame's regime. After she was arrested last year, Remy says, his mother sent one final text to the family WhatsApp group.
7: Don't worry, God is with us. God is in control.
3: Her faith is what helps her to cope, he tells me. Roshan Abba says she doesn't know how her sister Gulshan is coping in prison in China. She hasn't heard from her in more than 7 years. Roshan has heard nothing from the Chinese government either, but distant relatives back home have told her her sister is alive. She feels guilty a lot of the time, she says.
4: This is her 8th birthday in jail. The innocent woman spending almost 8 years in jail only because I exercise my freedom of speech as an Uyghur American in the United States.
8: Did you consider, or have you considered, not speaking out then, since then?
4: Not even a minute. Not even a minute.
3: If I stop speaking out, Roshan says, I would be giving in to the brutal repression of a dictatorship. Matthew Gillett with the UN says with so many conflicts happening around the world right now, it can be hard to keep a spotlight on human rights abuses taking place in countries like China or Rwanda.
6: At the same time, there are, I think, very courageous individuals acting on behalf of detainees who continue to shine a spotlight on these detentions. And at the UN level, despite all the pressures and financial constraints we're under, we will continue to work on these cases and add our voice to the calls for the ending of arbitrary detention.
3: Representatives of the Chinese and Rwandan governments did not attend the forum. For The World, I'm Orla Barry, Oslo.
0: Jazz bassist and singer Esperanza Spalding remembers where she was when she first heard the voice of Brazilian legend Milton Nascimento. The album was Native Dancer by Wayne Shorter. Little did Spalding know that many years later she'd get to collaborate on an album with Nascimento at his home in Brazil. When the album first came out, Spalding told us what that experience meant to her.
9: When I was in college, I made friends with a lot of Brazilian musicians who were also enrolled in a school I was in, Berklee College of Music, and they sat me down and played this record for me.

that was the first encounter I remember having with this brilliant mystical being's voice. His music has meant so much to me. I've studied it and done arrangements of it and played some of it and played it with other people and played it at his house when he's having a jam session or a party. And I had no plans to do this album, but near the end of his farewell tour in 2022, I was sitting in as a guest with him in Boston and New York. And before one of those gigs, his son sat next to me and said, "I want you to produce the next record for my dad. And it would be Milton and Esperanza produced by you." And I said, yes. And then got to plotting and figuring out how the hell to do this. And that's pretty much how it happened.

because in the first few days after finding out or being invited to produce this record, I started thinking, like, God, there's so many songs that I love. Which ones will I choose? Which ones will I propose to Milton? And I figured the best approach would be just to tune into what were the songs that in that moment of my life felt most present in my heart. And that was the first one that came up. So, you know, it's such a perfect poem. The song itself and the lyrics, it's like you don't want to do too much to it to ruffle those calm waters that is the song. So we try to be very gentle with this one and let the essence of the song itself just do all the work.

0: This album came into my life in such an unexpected way. You know, the opportunity to co-create this body of work. And it was one of the most challenging things I ever participated in. And it's definitely deepened my connection with Milton. Yeah, I'm so grateful that this little gift from the universe kind of plopped into my lap. And I'm grateful I had the courage and enough corners in my schedule to say yes.
1: Nessa terra desse jeito, já não sei viver.
2: Esperanza Spalding telling us about the album she recorded with Brazil's Milton Nascimento. It's called Milton and Esperanza. Yeah.

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2: I'm Mike Collins. On the next Charlotte Talks, a story of the courage and tenacity it sometimes takes to open doors. It's a story set in 1950, before Martin Luther King Jr. was a household name, before Rosa Parks refused to give up her seat on a bus. It's the story of a man taking a stand against discrimination who ended up on the front lines of the famous Montgomery bus boycott. And it is a story told by his daughter, an award-winning journalist. That story, tomorrow at 9.
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0: This is The World. I'm Carolyn Beeler. Some ships have now made it through the Strait of Hormuz. More are expected to follow if the agreement between the U.S. and Iran to end the war holds. In that scenario, the International Energy Agency predicts that global oil supply will eventually go way up and outpace demand. Gregory Brew is a senior analyst focused on Iran and energy at the Eurasia Group. He says the closure of the strait has created what the IEA calls demand destruction for oil.
5: When we talk about demand destruction, what we're really talking about are refinery operations. Nobody actually consumes crude oil. Everybody consumes refined products. And so when we have a crisis like this one, when supply has been restricted because of the closure of the Strait of Hormuz, the globe has lost around 10 million barrels of oil a day. That balance needs to be made up somewhere. So we've seen various things happen. We've seen countries like the United States release oil from its petroleum reserves. We've seen countries like China reduce imports. But we've also seen refineries in certain parts of the world cut back on operations. In Europe, they're refining less jet fuel. In Southeast and South Asia, they're pulling back on petrochemical operations. That's what the industry thinks of when they think of demand destruction.
0: Okay, so the whole world is consuming 1-2%-ish less oil than it did before the war. What are people doing instead? Are they just driving less and flying less?
5: Well, you know, global oil consumption does have a certain amount of what we call elasticity to it. There are some places where industries can pull back on consumption. They can use less fuel. When it comes to transportation fuel, things like gasoline, that consumption actually tends to be fairly inelastic. Gas prices rise, gas prices fall, but generally speaking, people have to drive the same amount as they would under any conditions. People have to drive to work, they have to drive to school. So when we see demand destruction take place, it's generally in areas outside of transportation fuel.
0: Interesting. I'm wondering what history tells us about how durable this demand destruction is. So in other words, are we likely to see consumption levels stay at the slightly lower level?
5: Well, that's one of the two big questions that I think is informing the IEA's analysis here. On the one side, the IEA is assuming that the Strait of Hormuz is going to reopen, which I think is a safe assumption, but they're also assuming that it's going to reopen fairly quickly, that the crude oil that's been kept off the market is going to come rushing back on. On the demand side, I think the IEA is making certain assumptions that in some of these places, the reduced output is going to stay suppressed, that the alternatives that some industries and some consumers have turned to, that that's going to remain a trend. There's also a really big question, and that's China. China has drastically reduced its oil imports. And nobody really knows how quickly Chinese imports are going to recover, or if they're going to recover at all. That's the big question informing this this analysis as to where demand is going to be if we get this flood of supply coming out of the Gulf.
0: Interesting. We've reported a bit on this program about individuals, countries looking to alternatives to oil and even fossil fuels when prices get so high. So, for example, Pakistan installed a lot of solar panels after the Russian invasion of Ukraine when oil prices spiked. Is that moving to renewables or other alternative energy sources? Is that part of this equation in any sizable way?
5: In the short term, not really. As I mentioned, when we think of gasoline consumption, it tends to be fairly inelastic, right? Consumers can't just buy an EV if suddenly gasoline becomes more expensive than it was a month ago. That tends not to happen. Now, if gas prices stay high or are structurally volatile, then that does encourage consumers, and it also encourages governments and industries to move away from depending on oil because they can't be confident that the price will remain stable. And that's exactly what we saw after the Russian invasion of Ukraine. This sense that the global oil market and also the global gas market, even if prices were going to get low, was simply too volatile, too unstable to really depend on. I think this war has re-emphasized that point. But in the short term, the kind of demand destruction we've seen take place may not prove to be too durable because it hasn't really been driven by this larger structural shift away from oil, away from gas. In most cases, it's industries getting by with consuming less in the hopes that when the strait reopens, they can restart operations and go back to consuming what they were before.
0: Okay, so I want to focus in now on supply. We're done with demand. Tell me why the IEA is predicting this oversupply of oil next year. You said demand might not hit exactly as high as it was before. Why is supply predicted to get so high?
5: Well, two reasons. One reason is that supply outside of the Middle East has been quite resilient. The United States is producing as much, if not more, oil now than it was last year. The same is true for other non-Middle East producers. When you look at places like Canada, Brazil, Guyana, even Venezuela, where oil production has been steadily increasing following the U.S. intervention last December, that all means that there's a pretty large amount of non-Middle Eastern crude already on the market. That gets us to the Middle East. Now, assuming that the Strait of Hormuz reopens, and that the U.S.-Iran deal is durable, the expectation is that all regional producers are going to want to restart production as quickly as possible. All of them have taken a pretty significant financial hit as the result of this war. The other part of this equation is the nature of the deal and the impact that it might have on Iran. Iran has for years struggled to export oil above a certain threshold because of U.S. sanctions and various other pressures. But if this deal reduces pressure on Iran, the reporting suggests that Iran's likely to get a sanctions waiver, that it's likely to have the U.S. end its blockade. That suggests there might even be more Iranian oil coming onto the market. So all of that suggests a lot of supply coming onto a market where demand may be suppressed, at least for a little while.
0: So the rest of the world has been producing more to make up for the gap in production out of the Middle East. That is likely to continue. The Middle East will come back online, and then Iran might be able to actually export more. All three of those things combined for this oversupply.
5: Precisely.
0: Let's get to the brass tacks here. What does this all mean for prices? Gas prices, food prices, flights, everything that's shot up since the start of this war.
5: Well, the price of oil has already fallen pretty considerably as the market tries to price in the reopening of the Strait of Hormuz. Prices have fallen from above $90 a barrel to below $80 a barrel.
0: Right.
5: It's a pretty significant reduction. They're likely to stay at that level for a while as the strait reopens. There's still going to be lingering concern over the security of the waterway, the risk that the U.S.-Iran deal falls apart. Everyone involved in moving energy out of the Persian Gulf is going to be very worried that a war like this happens again. But given all of the supply that is likely to come out, and given that global oil demand may end up being suppressed, at least for a while, those are all factors that could contribute to a fairly rapid fall in prices.
0: Gregory Brew is a senior analyst at the Eurasia Group. The World is produced by GBH and PRX, broadcasting weekdays from the Nan and Bill Harris studio in Boston. I'm Carolyn Beeler. Join us back here tomorrow.
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7: Hello. Coming up on the newsroom at 3 o'clock GMT. It is very much not a final deal, but Donald Trump and the Iranian president have signed a memorandum of understanding as a first step to end their conflict. We look at the stumbling blocks.
8: After this 60 days of negotiation, the Iranians are saying they will impose a toll on ships using the strait. And that is something that has never happened before. And that is something that nobody across the world will want.
7: Later in the program.
9: The optimal way of doing the surgery is you do the separation whilst causing no trauma to the brains. And this technique essentially allows us to do that.
7: How AI helped the survival chances of two conjoined twins. All that, and they came from Britain but conquered America in the 50s.
10: God bless the mister who comes between me and my sister.
7: Now, the last of the Beverly sisters has died at the age of 99. Well, coming up after this bulletin.
11: BBC News with Govinda Gill. The White House has confirmed that President Trump has signed the Memorandum of Understanding, which could be a first step to end the war with Iran. An official said the agreement was signed by both sides remotely and was now in effect. Our North America correspondent Thomas Morgan explains.
12: President Trump has always maintained that any new deal would prevent Iran from developing nuclear weapons, and the memorandum says Tehran will reaffirm that commitment. But there are discrepancies in what Mr. Trump said would be part of the agreement and what US officials say is written down. Freight will once again flow freely through the Strait of Hormuz, but after the 60-day negotiation period, there is the possibility that ships could be charged by Iran, something that's never happened before. The US leader said it was fake news that America would grant Iran a $300 billion reconstruction fund. But this is also in the text.
11: Earlier, President Trump defended the possible deal with Tehran, calling it historic. But there have been criticism from some Republican senators. Our State Department correspondent Tom Bateman is in Washington.
13: Democrats here on Capitol Hill, where I am, are saying this is an abrogation of U.S. foreign policy. It's far weaker than the Obama deal that President Trump tore up and pulled the United States out of. The key question is going to be about how Republicans receive this. And I think there are some clauses in there that they're not going to like at all, including a $300 billion fund. So that is immediate access to funding of their own revenue that the Iranians were finding hard to do before the war. So the critics of this agreement will argue that President Trump has gone to war and left the Americans in a weaker position than they were before he started it.
11: All the detainees at a notorious immigration detention center in the U.S. state of Florida, dubbed Alligator Alcatraz, have been removed to other facilities. The Department of Homeland Security said it was because of safety concerns ahead of the hurricane season. Here's Thomas Beaker.
14: The detention center in the heart of the alligator-filled swamps of the Everglades has been praised by President Trump for its harsh conditions. Critics say it's a cruel and demeaning facility. Detainees describe poor conditions, including toilets that don't flush, worms in the food, and mosquitoes everywhere. Less than a year in operation, it now sits empty. Amid bad headlines for the authorities, immigration lawyers and civil liberties groups had from the start promised to go ahead with legal action to ensure its permanent closure.
11: Ukrainian officials say the capital, Kyiv, is under Russian attack. Witnesses on the ground reported the sound of missiles and powerful explosions in the city, with people running towards shelters. There are no immediate reports of casualties. Airstrike alerts have been issued across Ukraine. World news from the BBC. Brazilian police say they've arrested an alleged financial operator for the Venezuelan criminal group Tren de Aragua. Video footage showed the unnamed suspect being escorted by officers through Rio de Janeiro's Galeão International Airport after his capture in the north of Rio State. Warren Bull reports.
15: Police say the captured suspect laundered illicit funds for the group and had allegedly moved approximately $60 million in crypto assets over the past year. Investigators say he acted as a link between Tren de Aragua members and possible connections with the Comando Vermelho, or Red Command, criminal group in Brazil. His arrest comes only days after the group's leader, Nino Guerrero, was killed in a joint operation coordinated by the US and Venezuela's interim government.
11: The former U.S. child actor Davy Chase has died in a Los Angeles hospital from sepsis following a bout of meningitis. She was 35. Chase was best known for voicing Lilo in Disney's animated comedy drama Lilo and Stitch. She also portrayed the ghost in the 2002 horror film The Ring. Archaeologists in Britain believe they found a precursor to Stonehenge just 5 kilometres from the prehistoric monument. They say two holes in the ground may have held wooden posts that were aligned to mark the movements of the sun on the summer and winter solstices, as the huge monoliths at Stonehenge are. A shark in Papua New Guinea that can walk with most of its body out of the water has been identified as a new species. Locals have long been aware of the shark, which use their pectoral fins like legs to move across reef flats at low tide. DNA tests by researchers have confirmed that it is distinct from the other 9 species of walking shark already known to science. All of them are found in Australia and Papua New Guinea. BBC News.
7: Thanks very much. You're listening to the newsroom from the BBC World Service with me, Nick Miles. After nearly 4 months of on-off conflict, a US blockade of Iranian ports and Tehran's virtual barricade across the Strait of Hormuz, everybody is feeling the economic pain. Could we now have seen the moment to relieve the tension and end the war? Well, on Wednesday, at a candlelit dinner in the Palace of Versailles outside Paris, on the sidelines of a G7 conference, Donald Trump signed a memorandum of understanding to end the war. The same document was endorsed by the Iranian president in Tehran. In it, Iran agrees to dilute its enriched uranium in return for large-scale economic relief. So what more is the US president looking to get out of this agreement with Iran? It's a question I put to our US correspondent, Thomas Morgan, who's in Washington.
8: Donald Trump has said from the start, really, that one of the reasons that he entered into this conflict over 100 days ago was to make sure that Iran wasn't able to build any nuclear weapons. And he is confident that has come out from this deal. I mean, it has been said in this memorandum, it is written there, so we understand that that won't happen. But I think there are many question marks still with some of what's been written down in this text. I think the two main issues that some Democrats and some actually Republicans have also questioned about this memorandum of understanding surrounds the future of the Strait of Hormuz and also potential money that could be given to Iran for a reconstruction fund. Now, Donald Trump has vehemently denied the fact that the US would give towards a reconstruction fund. But written in this text, we've been told in a briefing by US officials, is exactly that. If Iran adheres to what's in the agreement, the US would give them that sum of money to help reconstruct the country. And when it comes to the Strait of Hormuz, yes, everything is reopened now as it once was before this conflict. However, after this 60 days of negotiation, and where they'll discuss in more detail what happens to some of the uranium that Iran has, the situation around the Strait of Hormuz is still up for debate, i.e. the Iranians are saying they will impose a toll on ships using the strait, and that is something that has never happened before, and that is something that nobody across the world will want, certainly not many of the Americans that have been coming out criticising this deal.
7: And you mentioned criticism from some of Donald Trump's close allies. Will that concern the president at the moment?
8: Well, I think for him, he was under pressure, really, to get this deal done in some form. This was a conflict that was resoundingly across the US found unfavourable by so much of the public, and even more so at a time when inflation is rising at its fastest rate for 3 years, and also then, obviously, gas, oil, petrol, diesel prices skyrocketing because of the strait being closed, a key conduit for 20% of the world's oil and liquefied gas. So he was under public pressure back here, though he has never kind of really shown that, really. But I think he was growing increasingly frustrating over the last week with conflicts between Israel and Hezbollah in South Lebanon, and tit-for-tat between his US blockade and Iran, really. So he really needed to get it done, and he will look at this as a victory, even though he is being questioned by some from his own party back at home.
7: That's Thomas Morgan. So how is this deal being viewed by Tehran?
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1: We haven't seen a citywide development moratorium in all the time, at least I've been covering development here, but I did some research this week and I couldn't find any record of a citywide development moratorium.
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1: This is Asian View from NHK World Japan. I'm Raja Pradhan. Japanese police have arrested a man suspected of playing a leading role in a scam group based in the Cambodian city of Poipet. Police arrested Sasaki Yusuke on Tuesday on a flight from Thailand. They say he lived in Thailand, financed the group's operations in Cambodia, and decided how much the scam callers were paid. Aichi Prefectural Police had been looking for leaders of the group since they arrested 29 Japanese citizens last year on suspicion of making scam calls from the base in Poipet. India's government has suspended the use of the messaging app Telegram until a medical entrance re-exam is over. The original exam was cancelled last month amid a cheating scandal. The National Testing Agency said there have been cases of fraud on Telegram. It said users claimed they had access to the new exam's questions and sought money for them. The restriction was issued under a provision of the country's IT law, which allows the government to block access to online sites in the interest of the sovereignty and integrity of India. Nihon Hidankyo, a Japanese group of atomic bomb survivors, says the horrors of nuclear bombs are still not fully known. The group held a general meeting in Tokyo on Wednesday. In his opening speech, co-chairperson Mimaki Toshiyuki said now that the group is marking 70 years since its foundation, its members must think about the Japanese government's perspective and its future direction. Mimaki also said the group has been calling for the abolition of nuclear weapons and state compensation for the victims of the atomic bombings. But he said these goals have yet to be achieved. Nihon Hidankyo was awarded the Nobel Peace Prize in 2024. This is NHK World Japan.
0: Good morning. I'm Steve Inskeep with some aquatic dating news. Female dolphins keep track of male dolphins who get pushy. Each dolphin has a signature whistle, sort of like its name. And researchers played some of the whistles through underwater speakers off Australia. When females heard the whistle of a guy with a reputation for aggressive mating tactics, the females took off. A little bit like humans sometimes do. It's Morning Edition.
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0: It's Morning Edition from NPR News. I'm Steve Inskeep.
3: And I'm A. Martinez. Most states have laws requiring that doctors, not corporations, own medical practices. These rules are intended to put patients ahead of profit. Large companies found loopholes, so lawmakers in Oregon tried to close them. Reporter Alex Olgan reports on how a new law is working out.
4: In between shifts in the ER, Dr. Dan McGee was in an Oregon courtroom. He was fighting for his practice, Eugene Emergency Physicians. The group of more than 40 doctors and physicians' assistants staffed several emergency departments and was being replaced by a national company.
5: This was big-time David and Goliath stuff. You see 14 of their lawyers sitting there, and you see three of ours.
4: Those lawyers argued that Apollo MD, the national company, violated Oregon's corporate practice of medicine law. A doctor technically would own Apollo MD's practice in the Eugene area, but the local group's lawyers asserted that the corporation behind the scenes would control the finances and operations.
6: It's basically money for control.
4: That's Erin Fusey-Brown, a professor at Brown University. She says that's a trade-off that practices make when they turn to these national management companies. The company often takes over doctor hiring and firing and other operational decisions, she says, while promising more revenue and taking on the responsibilities that come with running an ER.
6: That starts to make the practice itself beholden to the financiers. There's worry that these investors or these corporate management companies should not be totally controlling the operations and the clinical decisions of those who are trained to deliver patient care.
4: That's what concerned Dr. Jonas Pology. He works in the Eugene Physicians Group. Apollo MD offered him and other local doctors jobs, but he worried that if he pushed back on decisions Apollo MD made, he could lose work hours.
7: There's certainly a chance that if you make, you know, enough of a stink, if you think that something needs to change, they can just stop giving you shifts.
4: Apollo MD's CEO, Dr. Yogan Patel, said the group doesn't infringe on the way its doctors practice. He says the company is being unfairly lumped in with broader concerns over physicians' feelings of disempowerment at the hands of corporate medical takeovers. Policy experts think that updating corporate medicine laws could be a fix to limit the control these management companies can exert over medical doctors. Oregon's the first state to try this. Doctors and nurses across the state tuned into the hearing while at work.
5: You could hear it almost like background music on an elevator. And at key moments, all of a sudden, the nurses would break out in a cheer.
4: They heard the federal judge question whether Apollo MD's setup was, quote, a shell game, unquote. Before any ruling, the hospital system dropped its plan to work with Apollo MD and struck a deal to stick with McGee's local group of doctors.
5: This is a big victory for independent physician groups over corporate medicine. And this is a game changer.
4: Dr. Vicki Norton agrees. She's the president of the American Academy of Emergency Medicine. The organization backed the Eugene doctors in this case. It's part of its strategy to protect independent practices.
8: This signals that that law works and we need it replicated in other states to really strengthen their corporate practice laws.
4: Lawmakers in Vermont, Rhode Island, and New Mexico have introduced similar bills. And in Virginia, an independent group of ER doctors who were replaced by a large staffing firm are meeting with state legislators to try and change their laws. For NPR News, I'm Alex Olgan.

0: This is Morning Edition on WFAE. Listen for the latest NPR and WFAE news headlines. They're coming up in just a moment. The Charlotte-Mecklenburg Board of Education has announced it has placed Superintendent Crystal Hill on paid leave amid an investigation. More details on that ahead in just a few minutes. Mostly cloudy with a chance for thunderstorms, a high near 93, 75 right now.
1: I'm Scott Tong. A Muslim American immigrant says he feels proud when he looks at the American flag.
2: The flag does not represent an administration or the current government. I think the flag represents the country that we live and we love.
1: His son strongly disagrees. Generational divide next time here and now.
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3: Good morning. President Trump created a headache for Senate Republicans over the Director of National Intelligence. Why does he keep derailing his party's plans just before they're about to vote? It's Morning Edition from NPR News. The first paragraph of a U.S. deal with Iran says they and their allies will stop the war, including in Lebanon. I'm Steve Inskeep.
4: And I'm A. Martinez. Israel started the war with the U.S., but says it won't leave Lebanon, we hear from a former Lebanese diplomat. Also, the latest NPR poll shows approval for Trump's handling of the economy is lower than under President Biden. And Don Gagne gives us a preview of the opening of President Obama's center in Chicago. It's Thursday, June 18th. On this day in 1983, astronaut Sally Ride became the first American woman in space. News is next.
5: Live from NPR News in Washington, I'm Korva Coleman. Defense Secretary Pete Hegseth says the Trump administration is launching a six-month review of U.S. forces based in Europe. He says President Trump wants to make sure NATO member countries are leading and paying for their own defense.
6: This review will be conducted with the benefit of inputs from the United States military, from European command. It will involve consultations with the U.S. Congress and with our allies. But make no mistake about it, this will be a real review. It will be designed to ensure that NATO is moving fast and irreversibly toward Europe leading.
5: Hegseth is visiting NATO headquarters in Brussels. President Trump is furious that European countries denied the U.S. the right to use their bases when he launched the war in Iran. Today, Hegseth called these European choices, quote, shameful. President Trump has signed a memo of understanding for a 60-day ceasefire with Iran. NPR's Franco Ordonez reports it outlines further negotiations with Iran.
7: The president told a group of eager reporters that he signed the memorandum of understanding while dining with the French president at the Palace of Versailles outside Paris.
8: Mr. President, please, just one question for French TV and the Iran deal. Just one
9: so
8: question,
9: you signed,
8: please.
9: You signed the deal?
8: You signed the
9: MOU?
7: And according to Iranian state media, Iran has also signed the agreement. At an earlier press conference, Trump said the new agreement opens the Strait of Hormuz to toll-free shipping and states Iran will not pursue a nuclear weapon. Franco Ordonez, NPR News, Geneva.
5: The price of jet fuel has fallen to its lowest level since the war with Iran started more than 3 months ago. But NPR's Joel Rose reports the cost of airfares may not fall as quickly.
10: When jet fuel prices shot up this spring, airlines responded by raising ticket prices and fees. Now, fuel costs are coming back to earth. The average price for a gallon of jet fuel in the U.S. dropped this week to less than $3, according to the tracking firm Argus. That's down more than $2 per gallon from the peak in April. But aviation consultant Michael Boyd says don't expect the airlines to give those price hikes back right away.
11: If people will pay it, why would you take it back?
10: Boyd says travelers have shown they are willing to pay higher airfares, at least so far. And airlines face rising costs across the board, including labor. Joel Rose, NPR News, Washington.
5: Gas prices are straining Americans' wallets. Many are gloomy about the economy. The latest poll from NPR, PBS News Marist finds only one-third of Americans approve of how President Trump is handling the economy. Most Democratic respondents and two-thirds of independents said they disapproved. So did one in five Republicans. 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
4: This is WFAE News. I'm Woody Kane. Charlotte-Mecklenburg Board of Education announced yesterday that Superintendent Crystal Hill has been placed on paid leave amid an investigation. WFAE's James Farrell has details.
12: The board said it's placing Hill on temporary paid leave as it investigates, quote, matters involving administrative and operational oversight. Deputy Superintendent Melissa Balknight will take on additional responsibilities during Hill's absence. The announcement followed weeks of speculation about Hill's job status, intensifying this weekend with reports that she was not present at recent graduation ceremonies. After celebrating historic academic gains at CMS this year, Hill had a rocky spring. The board unexpectedly voted down her budget and held a series of tense, hours-long special meetings to demand changes. Tensions ratcheted up so much that board chair Stephanie Sneed cried, and another board member said Hill was trying to make the board look stupid. Hill, for her part, said the board didn't give her direction and wasn't clear with their expectations. In a statement Wednesday, Hill said she was saddened by the board's actions, but would cooperate fully with any review. Her contract runs through the 2029 school year. James Farrell, WFAE News.
4: The Charlotte Regional Transportation Planning Organization decided last night against a new vote on the Interstate 77 toll lanes. Some members want the board to reverse last month's vote to rescind support for the toll lanes. The Monroe City Council voted yesterday to reverse course and restore its support for the project. They worried about draft legislation by Republican State Senator Vicki Sawyer that would require local governments to pay the state back for $64 million of engineering work already done on I-77. Sawyer's amendment may be included in the state budget, but the Senate didn't take it up yesterday. Charlotte, Mecklenburg County, Matthews, and Davidson voted against holding a new vote on I-77. The death of a 6-year-old child in Charlotte last year is prompting the state house to pass stronger child welfare laws. WUNC's Colin Campbell has more.
13: The House voted unanimously yesterday to approve a bill named after Dominique Moody, who died after being starved and beaten at the home where she lived with a relative. The bill would create a new 6-person child welfare escalation team at the state level that would investigate reports of abuse and neglect in households deemed high risk. It also calls for more training for social workers and stronger documentation of home inspections by Child Protective Services, including photos of the children and their homes. Counties would have to disclose more public data on child welfare statistics. House Majority Leader Brendan Jones says he hopes the changes could prevent future tragedies involving children.
14: No child should ever, ever have to go through the torment that this blessed little soul went through. So we owe it to her memory and to her family and to all the children that get caught up in the process.
13: The bill now goes to the Senate. I'm Colin Campbell in Raleigh.
4: Mostly cloudy and windy today with a 30% chance of showers and thunderstorms with highs near 93 degrees. Heat index values could reach 101. 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
3: 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I'm Steve Inskeep in Washington, D.C.
16: Henry Martinez in Los Angeles, California. President Trump is putting Senate Republicans on the spot again, this time over his pick for Director of National Intelligence.
3: Okay, it's a little complicated because the president is stopping himself from installing someone in office. But here's what we think is happening. Bill Pulte, a man with a record of weaponizing government information to undermine Trump's perceived foes, will serve as the temporary boss of the nation's 18 intelligence agencies. President Trump does not want his full-time pick for that role, Jay Clayton, to move ahead with Senate confirmation until the Senate confirms a replacement for the job Clayton is leaving, U.S. Attorney for the Southern District of New York.
16: NPR Congress reporter Eric McDaniel is covering this. So, Eric, take us through what the president is asking of GOP senators.
17: So in an overnight post on Wednesday, Trump made two demands. They both show his relationship with Senate Republicans is breaking down. Let's start with the first demand. Trump said he would hold back his own director of national intelligence until the pick's replacement is confirmed, like you heard. That leaves the very controversial Bill Pulte as director of national intelligence for now.
16: So why is he so controversial?
17: Yeah, he used his first role in the administration as director of the Federal Housing Finance Agency to assail folks who'd frustrated the president, like Democratic Senator Adam Schiff of California and former Fed Chair Jerome Powell. Pulte accused Schiff of mortgage fraud, which Schiff denies, and Democrats are worried Pulte would do worse with access to the entire government surveillance toolkit. Republicans are frustrated that he lacks any national security or intelligence background.
16: And the president won't let the confirmation of his full-time pick move ahead?
17: No, he says it's because he wants a backfill person in place, but he also says the Senate is trying to deprive Pulte of a turn at the job. Trump has said he wants Pulte to declassify 2020 election documents and fire folks at the DNI office.
16: Okay, so you mentioned Trump had two demands.
17: The second is for Republicans to pass his election security law. Senate Republicans have tried twice and failed twice because the Save America Act doesn't have enough support to become law. As the top Senate Republican John Thune said, the U.S. Senate is bound by arithmetic, and they do not have the votes to overcome the chamber's de facto 60-vote majority required to pass legislation. But because they haven't passed it, Trump says he'll block the renewal of a key spy tool, part of the Foreign Intelligence Surveillance Act the government says underpins 60% of the president's daily intelligence brief.
16: So why would the president block a key spy tool or hold open a seat in his own cabinet?
17: I mean, things have broken down. First, we've got three co-equal branches of government. The Senate can't do what Trump wants because they don't have the votes. U.S. elections are also already secure. The president keeps making the demands anyway. Second, the Senate is supposed to be able to vet cabinet nominees, but the president's decision to block the confirmation of the full-time guy deprives them of that constitutional responsibility. This is not how checks and balances are supposed to work, but it is where we find ourselves.
16: And here's the thing. Senate Republicans have been here before, not that long ago.
17: I mean, I've recently been here in studio to talk about the president's $1.8 billion anti-weaponization fund the president hoped to use to issue payments to compensate people he says have been victimized by the government. There was also $1 billion the president wanted to fund security of his White House ballroom project. Both of those are varying degrees of defeated, but they were both massive headaches for the Senate Republicans and nearly derailed funding for one of the president's own priorities, immigration enforcement.
16: All this feels like it could be a little messy, Eric. I mean, where's it headed? Now,
17: I don't know. Presumably, the Senate tries to get Jay Clayton's replacement as U.S. Attorney for the Southern District of New York confirmed quickly to unlock some things. But the goalposts keep moving further away, and I imagine there are still some surprises that lie ahead.
16: All right, that's NPR's Eric McDaniel. Eric, thanks a lot.
17: Thank you.
3: Do the president's latest moves make any sense? We've called political strategist Rena Shaw, founder of risk assessment firm Relax Strategies, and a former Republican congressional aide. Good morning.
18: Good morning to you.
3: What do you think about when you hear that the president wants Bill Pulte to get a turn at the job of DNI in order to do some specific things like dig up 2020 election information?
18: Well, I think, number one, this is a classic Trump move, and it's also classic Trump deal-making, trying to tie the DNI confirmation to FISA renewal and the Save America Act. It's bold, but it's also really creating heartburn on the Hill right now. That's the one thing I think the president is truly unaware of and unwilling to accept, because it's even with Republicans who want these priorities done right. I think on one hand, I'm looking at the long-term play here, and that's what's most treacherous for the president. In his Truth Social post overnight, he linked again the Jay Clayton DNI hearing delay to confirming his U.S. attorney pick and then bundling FISA 702 renewal with the Save America Act. I can't overemphasize how disruptive this is and how much it's his way of forcing priorities on election security and intel tools. So what Bill Pulte has to do with all this is just sit and wait, because he's part of the chaos and he shouldn't make any sounds.
3: I'm just trying to get my brain around this. How do lawmakers respond when they hear that the president blocks his own priorities in order to get his own priorities?
18: Well, look, in looking at all this, you have to think of how very mixed this is, because we're seeing so much tension even among strong conservatives on this. I want to be very clear here. Senators like Rand Paul have long been vocal skeptics of the FISA expansions. Why? Because of privacy and civil liberties concerns. And he's pushed reforms before to protect Americans' data from incidental collection. That's one thing a lot of us are talking about in this era, just what's happening with our data and how unusual it is at the federal level in Trump 2.0, because this time around, corporations have a door wide open, and that's really the situation here. You can talk about election integrity and needing proof of citizenship and solid voter ID to prevent any non-citizens from voting, but the evidence just isn't there. So what you have Republicans, and particularly mainstream Republican leaders, saying is that they just want a clean FISA extension to keep counterterrorism tools sharp without gaps.
19: I want to invite you to get inside the president's head, granting that we have to be careful about doing this. You don't truly know what anybody thinks, but I've been reflecting on this. President Trump, to state the obvious, lost the 2020 election. Thousands of election workers from both parties affirmed that. Dozens of lawsuits failed to change the results.
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1: On a Thursday, you're listening to Morning Edition on 90.7 WFAE and WFAE.org. It's 6:19. I'm Marshall Terry. Former presidents and other dignitaries will gather in Chicago today for the dedication of the Obama Presidential Center.
2: This is a celebration for those who helped get President Obama where he is. And so the people who will be here are the people who've been helpful along the way.
1: The event will also include a bevy of A-list celebrities. More on that coming up in about 15 minutes. Mostly cloudy, some gusty winds possible at times. Chance for some thunderstorms also, and a high near 93 in Charlotte today. Right now, Waxhaw and Gastonia 74, and in Charlotte at 75.
3: I'm Mike Collins. On the next Charlotte Talks, a story of the courage and tenacity it sometimes takes to open doors. It's a story set in 1950, before Martin Luther King Jr. was a household name, before Rosa Parks refused to give up her seat on a bus. It is the story of a man taking a stand against discrimination who ended up on the front lines of the famous Montgomery bus boycott. And it is a story told by his daughter and award-winning journalist. That story, this morning at 9.
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1: It's an honor, a true honor, to be back at the Federal Reserve and to take up this duty at a time of such consequence.
2: President Trump chose Warsh for the job in hopes he would slash interest rates. But with a wartime spike in energy prices pushing inflation above 4%, rate cuts seem unlikely anytime soon. In fact, Fed policymakers signaled their next move is likely to be a rate increase. Financial markets didn't much like that message. The Dow Jones Industrial Average fell more than 500 points yesterday. But Warsh insists he and his Fed colleagues are determined to bring stubborn inflation under control.
1: The commitment to deliver is strong, unanimous, and unambiguous. And that's, I think, an important message. We've missed for 5 years, and we're going to fix that.
2: That may be easier said than done. The Fed fights inflation by raising interest rates, which tempers demand. But it does little to address a supply shock like the one caused by the war with Iran, which has snarled oil tanker traffic in the Strait of Hormuz. A tentative ceasefire in the war may provide some relief, but energy analysts say it could take months to repair the physical and economic damage and bring prices back to pre-war levels. In the early weeks of the war, Fed policymakers still thought they'd be able to lower interest rates by a quarter percentage point this year. But updated forecasts released yesterday point to a quarter-point increase instead. Warsh himself did not offer a rate forecast. He's generally said the Fed should provide less forward guidance to avoid tying its hands in case conditions change. The new chairman's called for other reforms at the central bank. He's appointing a series of task forces to review how the Fed communicates with the public, how it tracks inflation and other economic indicators, and how it responds to innovations that could upend the economy, like artificial intelligence.
1: Each task force will serve an objective shared by everyone in the system: a Federal Reserve that is clear-eyed about its mission, fit for purpose, and focused on the future.
2: Warsh says the task forces will draw on experts from both inside and outside the central bank. He expects them to make recommendations by the end of the year. Scott Horsley, NPR News, Washington.
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4: Good morning. 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I'm Marshall Terry, along with you this Thursday. A newly revealed Department of Homeland Security document outlines plans to issue local police facial recognition technology, a move that will expand the scope of ICE surveillance. More on that ahead in about 15 minutes. Mostly cloudy and windy today with a chance for some thunderstorms and a high near 93. Right now it's 75. 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
1: 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Hope you're having a great Thursday at 7:42. I'm Marshall Terry. Cybersecurity researchers recently uncovered malware that may have been designed to slow down Iran's nuclear program. That story's coming up in about 10 minutes on Morning Edition. Mostly cloudy and windy at times in Charlotte, with a chance for some thunderstorms and a high near 93. Right now it's 75 degrees. 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
7: Good morning, I'm Steve Inskeep with some aquatic dating news. Female dolphins keep track of male dolphins who get pushy. Each dolphin has a signature whistle, sort of like its name. And researchers played some of the whistles through underwater speakers off Australia. When females heard the whistle of a guy with a reputation for aggressive mating tactics, the females took off. A little bit like humans sometimes do. It's Morning Edition.
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7: It's Morning Edition from NPR News. I'm Steve Inskeep.
9: And I'm A. Martinez. Most states have laws requiring that doctors, not corporations, own medical practices. These rules are intended to put patients ahead of profit. Large companies found loopholes, so lawmakers in Oregon tried to close them. Reporter Alex Olgan reports on how a new law is working out.
10: In between shifts in the ER, Dr. Dan McGee was in an Oregon courtroom. He was fighting for his practice, Eugene Emergency Physicians. The group of more than 40 doctors and physicians assistants staffed several emergency departments and was being replaced by a national company.
11: This was big time David and Goliath stuff. You see 14 of their lawyers sitting there and you see three of ours.
10: Those lawyers argued that Apollo MD, a national company, violated Oregon's corporate practice of medicine law. A doctor technically would own Apollo MD's practice in the Eugene area, but the local group's lawyers asserted that the corporation behind the scenes would control the finances and operations.
12: It's basically money for control.
10: That's Erin Fusey-Brown, a professor at Brown University. She says that's a trade-off that practices make when they turn to these national management companies. The company often takes over doctor hiring and firing and other operational decisions, she says, while promising more revenue and taking on the responsibilities that come with running an ER.
12: That starts to make the practice itself beholden to the financiers. There's worry that these investors or these corporate management companies should not be totally controlling the operations and the clinical decisions of those who are trained to deliver patient care.
10: That's what concerned Dr. Jonas Pology. He works in the Eugene Physicians Group. Apollo MD offered him and other local doctors jobs, but he worried that if he pushed back on decisions Apollo MD made, he could lose work hours.
0: There's certainly a chance that if you make, you know, enough of a stink, if you think that something needs to change, they can just stop giving you shifts.
10: Apollo MD's CEO, Dr. Yogan Patel, said the group doesn't infringe on the way its doctors practice. He says the company is being unfairly lumped in with broader concerns over physicians' feelings of disempowerment at the hands of corporate medical takeovers. Policy experts think that updating corporate medicine laws could be a fix to limit the control these management companies can exert over medical doctors. Oregon's the first state to try this. Doctors and nurses across the state tuned into the hearing while at work.
11: You could hear it almost like background music on an elevator. And at key moments, all of a sudden, the nurses would break out in a cheer.
10: They heard the federal judge question whether Apollo MD's setup was, quote, a shell game, unquote. Before any ruling, the hospital system dropped its plan to work with Apollo MD and struck a deal to stick with McGee's local group of doctors.
11: This is a big victory for independent physician groups over corporate medicine. And this is a game changer.
10: Dr. Vicki Norton agrees. She's the president of the American Academy of Emergency Medicine. The organization backed the Eugene doctors in this case. It's part of its strategy to protect independent practices.
13: This signals that that law works and we need it replicated in other states to really strengthen their corporate practice laws.
10: Lawmakers in Vermont, Rhode Island, and New Mexico have introduced similar bills. And in Virginia, an independent group of ER doctors who were replaced by a large staffing firm are meeting with state legislators to try and change their laws. For NPR News, I'm Alex Olgan.

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1: Save. If you're one of the 7 million borrowers who's still enrolled in Save, it's time to switch plans, or else your loans will automatically be moved in one of the least flexible standard repayment plans. Two, new borrowers. You're going to have two new repayment plans to choose from, but only those two moving forward, including an income-based plan known as the Repayment Assistance Plan, or RAP. Borrowers are likely going to have to pay more under RAP than they would have under SAVE, but it does have a few perks, including waiving extra monthly interest and helping lower-income borrowers chip away at their loan principal. Three, student loan forgiveness. It's going to be a little harder to come by for new borrowers, though they can still qualify for public service loan forgiveness, which promises debt cancellation after working 10 years in a public service job. Four, new grad students. You're going to see some tight new loan limits. Instead of being able to borrow as much as you need each year, grad students will be limited to $20,500 a year unless you're enrolled in one of 11 professional degree programs. Five, parents and caregivers who want to take out Parent Plus loans, you will also see new limits, $20,000 per child per year. And six, the Pell Grant program for low-income students is being expanded to cover workforce training. Think courses between 8 to 15 weeks for things like welding or to become a nursing assistant. Corey Turner, NPR News.
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3: 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I'm Marshall Terry. Ukraine today carried out massive drone strikes on Moscow in what appears to be its largest attack on Russia yet. The latest from that part of the world coming up in about 15 minutes on Morning Edition. Could be a bit windy at times today, with the Weather Service calling for gusts as high as around 30 miles per hour at times. Mostly cloudy in Charlotte, a chance for some thunderstorms mainly late this afternoon. A high near 93 is expected. In Mooresville right now, it's 78. In Hickory, it's 77. And in Charlotte, it's 77.
4: I'm Mike Collins. On the next Charlotte Talks, a story of the courage and tenacity it sometimes takes to open doors. It's a story set in 1950, before Martin Luther King Jr. was a household name, before Rosa Parks refused to give up her seat on a bus. It is the story of a man taking a stand against discrimination who ended up on the front lines of the famous Montgomery bus boycott. And it is a story told by his daughter, an award-winning journalist. That story, this morning at 9.
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8: And I'm Steve Inskeep. The agreement between the United States and Iran calls for a ceasefire by their allies on all

0: It's 8:42. 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This is Morning Edition on 90.7 WFAE and WFAE.org. I'm Marshall Terry along with you. A new electric truck from automaker Slate is gaining traction for its affordability. But in many states like Wyoming, where the automaker hopes to attract rural and working class buyers, EV charging stations are limited. That's coming up as part of the Marketplace Morning Report in about 10 minutes. Mostly cloudy, windy at times today in Charlotte. Chance for some thunderstorms as well, mainly late this afternoon. A high near 93 is expected. It's 77 degrees right now.
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4: Good morning, Amy Martinez. While El Salvador did not qualify for this year's World Cup, it still set up a giant inflatable soccer ball in the country's capital. But heavy rain and winds over the weekend blew the ball off its anchors and into traffic. Now, one video shows one car slamming its brakes to avoid it. The ball then rolled into an oncoming van, but conditions were slippery, so the van was not able to maintain possession. The lightweight ball then bounced off and rolled away. It's Morning Edition.
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0: It's Morning Edition on 90.7 WFAE and WFAE.org. I'm Marshall Terry. Remember a few months ago when we told you Charlotte ranked number 2 in job creation last year, only behind New York City? Well, the Labor Department has now revised those numbers and Charlotte fell a few places. But we're still near the top of U.S. cities. For more on what's behind the change, I'm joined now by the Charlotte Ledger's Tony Macia for our segment, Bizworthy. So what is this actually measuring and what do those revised numbers say?
6: Right, Marshall, you might recall these are numbers looking at how many jobs the Charlotte region and other cities created in 2025. And initially that number was put at close to 38,000 for 2025, but the Labor Department revised the statistics, says for Charlotte it's now about 14,000. And so while we thought we were second best, we're really now fifth best. Still pretty good. We're still creating a lot of jobs.
0: So why are these numbers revised?
6: This is something routine that the Labor Department does as it gets more data. This is kind of typical to see some of these initial numbers get revised lower. That happened here. It hit Charlotte maybe a little more than some of these other ones, but the numbers now show that Dallas-Fort Worth created the most jobs in 2025, about 28,000, followed by San Jose, Raleigh, Las Vegas, and then Charlotte.
0: Let's talk about some booze news now. Liquor suppliers and North Carolina's hospitality industry are opposed to a plan by regulators to impose minimum prices at ABC stores. Why are they opposed and why does the state want to make this change?
6: Yeah, it's kind of an interesting question. Now, usually you think if suppliers want to cut prices and pass those along to consumers, that's a good thing. But the North Carolina ABC Commission said it was becoming alarmed that some liquor suppliers were cutting their prices a lot to try to ramp up sales. And they said that that's not really healthy. It's not in the public's interest to have cut rate liquor prices. And so what they did is they suggested a new pricing scheme that would create minimum levels of prices. prices. Now, some of the liquor suppliers don't like that. They say that that's not legal, that the ABC Commission can't do that. Sazerac, which is a bourbon supplier, has a bunch of other different kinds of liquor. They've objected, and the ABC Commission has said it's going to study it. Should have a little bit more to say on that in a couple of months.
0: You had a recent podcast episode that made a fun declaration. Charlotte is now a food city. We are?
6: Well, you know, Charlotte certainly is starting to identify as a food city. We talked with Kristen Weil of the publication Unpretentious Palate. She made the point that, you know, there are a lot of chefs here, a lot of new restaurants, a lot of acclaim coming to the city. You know, Top Chef was filmed here. You know, one of the restaurants' counter got a Michelin star. A number of other restaurants have been recognized for being great places. You know, I don't know whether we're still on the level with a lot of other food cities, but, you know, certainly I think our stock is rising.
0: Speaking of counter, it is one of the hottest restaurants in Charlotte, and it's offering a multi-course meal that will only set you back an eye-popping $1,500. Do I also get World Cup tickets for that price?
6: Yeah, it's a good question. You would think you might want to, or maybe tickets to the NBA Finals or something like that, Marshall. But Counter, which is in Wesley Heights, like I say, they got that Michelin star, the only restaurant in Charlotte to do that. They're having a two-night special dinner in October. The tickets are $1,500 a person. It does include champagne and caviar. It's a 10 to 12 course tasting menu, but it seems to be sort of pushing the upper limits maybe of what people might pay. If you want to take me out to dinner there, Marshall, I'm not going to object.
0: Might be a little pricey for me, but
6: you don't have an expense account, the WFAE expense account?
0: We might have to do another pledge drive in order to do that. Thanks, Tony.
6: Sounds good. All right, thanks, Marshall.
0: That's Tony Macia of the Charlotte Ledger. 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And it's Morning Edition on 90.7 WFAE and WFAE.org. It's 8:50. Ahead at 9 as Charlotte talks with Mike Collins. On the show today, journalist Karen Gray Houston shares her family story and daughter of the boycott carrying on a Montgomery family's civil rights legacy. Mostly cloudy, a bit windy at times today. The Weather Service calling for gusts as high as around 30 miles per hour at times. Chance for some thunderstorms as well. Late in the afternoon, a high near 93. Right now it's 77.
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7: 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This week with the author of the book of the summer, Yesteryear. 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
14: From Marketplace in Washington, I'm Kimberly Adams. We'll get to our story about electric vehicles in a moment. But first, moving the global markets this morning, the U.S. and Iran have signed that deal to end fighting, begin longer-term negotiations, and reopen the Strait of Hormuz. A quick check of the numbers. That deal is sending oil prices lower, with Brent crude trading at $78.53 a barrel. Dow, S&P, and NASDAQ futures are up in the 0.4% to 1.6% range, with the Dow future up 204 points, and the 10-year Treasury yield is down at 4.44%. Now, there's a new entry coming to the U.S. electric vehicle market, the Slate EV truck. Its base model doesn't have a radio, speaker system, or power windows, and the company behind the truck is highlighting its simplicity and affordability. Next week, we're going to learn just how affordable it really is when the pricing for the truck comes out. Some of Slate's marketing is geared towards rural and working people, but the reality is that driving EVs in those areas can still be a challenge. Marketplace's Caitlin Tan has more.
9: Mike Yin owns a few EV charging stations in Wyoming and one of the roughly 3,000 EVs registered here.
15: What does that look like for you driving around Wyoming? And do you have to...
9: We laugh because here, EV chargers are sometimes hours apart.
16: It just requires a little bit more planning. It'll take a little bit more of a detour.
9: Even with more rural charging stations, EVs aren't always a great fit, says Robbie DeGraff with Auto Pacific.
17: For your blue-collar workers that are depending on raising cattle or maybe harvesting things, you're going to need an EV that does offer more capability.
9: Battery range just isn't there yet. But DeGraff says the Slate truck is slightly edging in that direction.
17: People that maybe live in towns that they want to like run to the hardware store or go down to the beach and go surfing.
9: DeGraff says before people start throwing hammers and surfboards into their new Slate trucks, it'll have to be priced affordably, like under $30,000. I'm Caitlin Tan for Marketplace.
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14: Now for a check-in on Hollywood. The latest numbers from UCLA's Hollywood Diversity Report show studios are moving backwards when it comes to diversity for shows and movies on streaming platforms. But the audiences watching on those platforms, they're showing up for diverse representation on screen. The biggest streaming film of the year last year was K-pop Demon Hunters, and women of color in particular helped pull in major ratings. So why are studios pulling back? For more, we're joined by Dr. Michael Tran. He's a sociologist and co-author of UCLA's Hollywood Diversity Report. Good morning, Dr. Tran.
18: Good morning.
14: Let's dig into some of these numbers. Your report says Hollywood is backsliding on diversity, but that's not true for audiences. Walk us through what's changed.
18: First, diversity sells. So films and TV shows that tend to do the best are the ones that match the country's diversity. Even in today's climate, diversity is still where the market is going. But then we've also found that Hollywood has never really met the demands of the market and reflected the racial, ethnic, or gender diversity of the nation. And like you said, in the last couple of years, it's actually gone backwards. But in 2025, streaming films has basically gone the way of theatrical film and TV, where there's been this like backsliding in diversity over the last 2 years.
14: Right. It feels like in the past, streaming was a place where more diverse casts and crew were able to find some footing even when they couldn't on the big screen or in TV. Why is there this shift?
18: What we're seeing is a kind of lag effect of the same phenomenon in theatrical film and TV. There's a kind of like a multi-year production cycle of what gets greenlit to what shows up on screen. So we're actually seeing the effects of things that are happening a few years ago. And a few years ago, Hollywood was going through what was called the Great Contraction. Much fewer films and television shows were being made. And one thing that we're warning against is that diversity is a market imperative. It shouldn't be treated as a luxury or something extra. And what we found is that Hollywood basically treated it as something extra. Diverse programming was the first thing to go.
14: Let's talk about a bright spot of the report, which was K-pop Demon Hunters. This animated musical becomes the most watched original film of all time on Netflix. What did the viewing numbers for that film tell you about audiences and studios?
18: K-pop Demon Hunters was really a juggernaut. We usually don't talk about individual cases, but K-pop Demon Hunters had this huge footprint on this year's streaming film data set. The reason why it's in the streaming data set is because it went straight to streaming. And part of what we hear about that is that some decision makers thought it was too niche for a traditional wide theatrical premiere. And I think this kind of offers a lesson. You take a movie that's about young women of color, it's music adjacent, etc. But the counterfactual to that is that in the last 3 years, the most watched films on streaming have all been animated, you know, musicals or music adjacent stories about young women of color. That's Encanto, Turning Red, and Moana. So I think overall, it's useful to look at K-pop Demon Hunters because it's a lesson that Hollywood has to reconnect with today's market, which is young, increasingly diverse, and female driven. And we have to think about how much money is being left on the table because of the disconnect that we're currently seeing.
14: Dr. Michael Tran is co-author of the latest edition of UCLA's Hollywood Diversity Report. Dr. Tran, thank you very much.
18: Thank you.
14: In Washington, I'm Kimberly Adams with the Marketplace Morning Report. 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
0: That's it for Morning Edition here on WFAE. Hope you can listen tomorrow morning from 5 until 9. Charlotte Talks with Mike Collins is coming up next, right after the latest NPR and WFAE news headlines. Mostly cloudy today in Charlotte with a chance for some thunderstorms later this afternoon and a high near 93. Right now it's 79 degrees. 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
19: From 90.7 WFAE, this is Charlotte Talks. I'm Mike Collins. 76 years ago, in 1950, before Martin Luther King Jr. was well known, before Rosa Parks refused to give up her seat to a passenger on a Montgomery, Alabama bus, before that city's famous bus boycott, a man named Thomas Gray took a stand. One of his friends from high school was shot and killed by a police officer in an incident Gray considered unjustifiable. Gray protested and, over time, gained support from others. One protest led to another until he found himself playing a pivotal role in the civil rights movement. His story is now being told by his daughter. Karen Gray Houston is an award-winning journalist and shares his story this hour on Charlotte Talks. First, the news.
20: Live from NPR News in Washington, I'm Corva Coleman. President Trump has signed a memo of understanding to stop the war in Iran. Iran's president has signed it, too. It calls for talks on Iran's nuclear program. Defense Secretary Pete Hegseth is launching a six-month review of U.S. military forces in Europe. President Trump is pressing NATO allies to pay for more of their own defense. NPR's Windsor Johnston reports Hegseth also criticized allies over their response to the war with Iran.
21: Speaking in Brussels, Hegseth said the review will help determine whether NATO is moving quickly enough toward what he called Europe leading its own defense. He also said the U.S. will be watching closely to see which countries are meeting alliance expectations and which ones are falling short.
22: This review will think outside the box. Our national defense strategy states clearly that we're going to incentivize and enable our allies to step up and do their part. So we're going to keep a close eye on allies who are not doing that.
21: The review comes after the Trump administration accused some NATO allies of failing to support U.S. operations against Iran by denying access to bases and airspace. Windsor Johnston, NPR News, Washington.
20: Americans are continuing to express disapproval with the U.S. economy and President Trump's handling of it. NPR's Stephen Fowler reports on a new poll from NPR, PBS News, Marist.
1: Overall, President Trump faces the largest gap ever of people who approve of his job as president and those who disapprove. He's at 36% approval and 59% disapproval, basically where we were with the last survey that came out in early May. You've got basically every Democrat that disapproves, about two-thirds of independents, and one in five Republicans.
20: NPR's Stephen Fowler reporting. Federal prisoners have the right to file a grievance to seek to solve a problem. That could include stopping abuse by a guard or another prisoner, or asking for urgent medical care. NPR's Joseph Shapiro reports an analysis by the Marshall Project and NPR shows the system rarely works in favor of prisoners.
2: NPR and the Marshall Project looked at records of nearly a million cases going back 24 years. In 2023, the last full year of records, fewer than 2% of cases got decided in favor of the prisoner, and just 1% of appeals for medical care. Many cases get decided on technicalities, not on their merits. Like a woman at a California prison who complained she was being sexually abused by a corrections officer. But her grievance was denied, she said, because she misspelled the guard's last name. The Federal Bureau of Prisons said the system is set up to, quote, solve problems and be responsive to issues raised by inmates. Joseph Shapiro, NPR News.
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3: This is WFAE News. I'm Woody Kane. The Charlotte-Mecklenburg Board of Education announced yesterday that Superintendent Crystal Hill has been placed on paid leave amid an investigation. WFAE's James Farrell has details.
23: The board said it's placing Hill on temporary paid leave as it investigates, quote, matters involving administrative and operational oversight. Deputy Superintendent Melissa Balknight will take on additional responsibilities during Hill's absence. The announcement followed weeks of speculation about Hill's job status, intensifying this weekend with reports that she was not present at recent graduation ceremonies. After celebrating historic academic gains at CMS this year, Hill had a rocky spring. The board unexpectedly voted down her budget and held a series of tense, hours-long special meetings to demand changes. Tensions ratcheted up so much that board chair Stephanie Sneed cried, and another board member said Hill was trying to make the board look stupid. Hill, for her part, said the board didn't give her direction and wasn't clear with their expectations. In a statement Wednesday, Hill said she was saddened by the board's actions, but would cooperate fully with any review. Her contract runs through the 2029 school year. James Farrell, WFAE News.
3: The Charlotte Regional Transportation Planning Organization decided last night against a new vote on the Interstate 77 toll lanes. Some members wanted the board to reverse last month's vote to rescind support for the project. 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Gradually turning sunny and windy today with a 30% chance of showers and thunderstorms and highs expected to be near 93 degrees. Heat index values could reach 101. 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
4: This is Charlotte Talks. I'm Mike Collins. Most people have heard of or are familiar with the Montgomery, Alabama bus boycott. It was a pivotal event in America's civil rights movement. This 382-day mass protest began on December the 5th, 1955, when today's guest was 4 years old. That was the first day black residents in Montgomery refused to ride city buses because of segregated seating laws. It made national news at the time and began because 4 days earlier, a woman named Rosa Parks had been arrested for refusing to give up her seat to a white passenger. The Montgomery bus boycott proved that coordinated, peaceful, collective action could dismantle Jim Crow policies. So, most people are aware of the boycott and its impact. They know of Rosa Parks, but they likely don't know about the man whose behind-the-scenes activities helped nurture and sustain the legal and community network that made the boycott possible. That man was Thomas Gray, a businessman and activist who eventually became a lawyer and a judge. And he was not the only member of his family whose civil rights activities resulted in a sea change. His younger brother, Fred Gray, became the lead civil rights attorney for the plaintiffs in the case before the U.S. Supreme Court that ended bus segregation. Well, now, Fred's niece, Thomas Gray's daughter, is telling her father's story. That's a difficult sentence. And award-winning journalist Karen Gray Houston has written Daughter of the Boycott, carrying on a Montgomery family's civil rights legacy. And Karen Gray Houston joins us now for the hour. Welcome.
5: Great being with you, Mike. I'm so glad you're interested in my story.
4: You're welcome. I'm glad to have you here. We have a lot of things in common. You spent a lot of time in radio at the national level. You were a reporter in Washington for the Fox TV affiliate, a station for whose radio station I used to work. You were a correspondent, a White House correspondent during the Reagan years for NBC News. You worked as an anchor for the ABC radio network. 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But this is your first book.
5: It is.
4: And it's a family story, and it's a major story in the civil rights movement. What took you so long to write it? Too busy doing radio and television?
5: That's actually part of the problem. I did do that, and then, you know what? I didn't know a lot of the story until I was an adult. My father didn't really talk about it and harp on it, and neither did my uncle. They were out doing their own things. And when I retired, or before I retired, I was thinking, you know what? And so was my younger brother, Thomas Jr. Dad knows so much about what happened, and he didn't tell us as we were growing up. The family wove a little cocoon around us to protect us from all the ugliness of the segregation. And, you know, I met Rosa Parks as a young child, but I was too young and too dumb to ask questions about what was going on at the time. And so it really wasn't until I was an adult and thinking back, look at all these important things that happened, and I know there's more to the story.
4: Yeah,
5: I want to know the little known untold stories. And so that sort of catapulted me into thinking, maybe time to write a book. But you know what? My uncle had written a book, Fred Gray, renowned civil rights attorney, recipient of the Presidential Medal of Freedom. You know, he had written Bus Ride to Justice, which is about the boycott. It was about his illustrious career. My father started writing a book himself late in his life. He had retired from being a judge. My mom had Alzheimer's, and he was a caretaker. And then he died of cancer. And then I knew it was my turn to write.
4: You said that I was going to ask you, one of my questions was going to be, why didn't your father share a lot of these stories? But you just explained that he wanted to protect you from the ugliness. But you still grew up in a time. I remember these things. I remember, excuse the expression, colored water fountains, mm-hmm. colored restrooms. And I remember driving through the South, going to Florida to visit my grandfather and seeing things that I had never seen before because I grew up in the D.C. area.
5: Mm-hmm. So still sort of the South, but yeah, not quite the same.
4: But you weren't oblivious to this as mm-hmm. a child. So why wouldn't he talk about what were significant contributions?
5: You know what I think? I think it's akin to soldiers who came back from World War II and other wars, and they didn't pass along the horrors of war to their children, or Jewish people who survived the Holocaust and they came back home, they came back to America or whatever, and they didn't talk about the atrocities that they had experienced under Nazi Germany.
4: Was it not only a desire to protect the younger generation, but also a way to move on, to move past it?
5: They were living their lives. My dad was, you know, he had decided he wanted to become a lawyer. He wanted to be one early on, but he, you know, got distracted by my mother. They were college sweethearts at Alabama State University. And so he started, he had a business. He co-owned a radio and TV and appliance store where he, you know.
4: It's in your blood.
5: Well, let me tell you this one other thing. My father was one of the first black radio announcers in the state of Alabama. During the bus boycott, he had a side gig as a radio announcer, and he, a lot of people would wake up in the mornings, you know, they're frying up their bacon and the eggs and listening to the radio. They wanted to find out where the mass meetings were going to be at the churches so they could find out from Reverend King what was going on, where they could get a ride to work without getting on the buses. So, interesting.
4: This book came out, I think, a couple of years ago, and it took you a while to write it because you did a lot of research. Mm-hmm. It wasn't just conversations with your father and your uncle. It was a lot of hard research, National Archives and places like that. But at the time you were doing that research, I understand, racial turmoil was in the news again. It was the summer of 2014. There had been the string of killings of unarmed black men by police that everybody knows about, and started the George Floyd marches, etc. We had Donald Trump running for president. We had Donald Trump being president. and the incident in Charlottesville where he said both sides were essentially equivalent to the white nationalists with the people who died, the woman who died, which we all know is not true. You write that all of that combined to expose the hidden anxieties of many white people, making me wonder how deeply racism is still embedded in our society. Or were we simply coming back full circle? Do you have an answer to that question?
5: Well, are we coming back full circle? We're regressing. We're going back. We're going in reverse right now. My uncle, Fred Gray, says the same thing. He says maybe it's time for another civil rights movement, a second civil rights movement. I'm not sure where we go from here. I'm looking at books being banned. I'm nervous about my own book. I mean, more books have been banned in the last few years than probably in our memory. The books are being banned. There's efforts to erase this kind of history. There was an instance in Florida where a book company, a publisher, was going to change the way they were writing the Rosa Parks story. And they were going to tell the story without mentioning the factor of race, just that she was arrested because she refused an order to get up out of her seat. But with, how do you tell that story without saying because she was a black person and she was asked to give up her seat to a white person? So there's that. There's in more recent days, what happened in Philadelphia with the president's mansion, you know, where the executive house, what did they call it, where President Washington, George Washington and Adams used to live. And there was an incredible exhibit about black enslaved people it's part of an outdoor exhibit at the museum. And all of a sudden it mysteriously disappeared. This happened very quietly, but people who knew the museum showed up and said, hey, what happened to that? And so finally, a federal judge ordered that they take, you know, after the exhibit was removed, that they had to replace it. So these are very alarming, disturbing things that are happening right now. And I don't know what direction we're going in and how we change some of this.
4: You know, when I think about some of the stupid Jim Crow rules that were in effect when your father was fighting them, the words that come to my mind are ridiculous and pathetic.
5: Uh-huh.
4: And these efforts to stamp out American history, to me, are ridiculous and pathetic. But then there are books like yours that come out, and they can stamp out all the history they want, but the history exists. and the history.
5: You can't change the history.
4: Right.
5: You can try to remove it and take it, make it inaccessible to people, to children in libraries and, you know, that kind of thing. But here's the irony. Go to a bookstore, and I love going into a bookstore and seeing a big round table with banned books on it. You know, or books about racial justice and seeing my book there.
4: Yeah.
5: So, you know, it's not having a good effect. I mean, you can go and people are, you know, the books are still out there and some of them are still selling. But in libraries, and that's my concern, school libraries, libraries last year, because of an executive order, books about race and gender identity, LGBTQ issues, were removed from military school libraries around the world. Mm. And then a judge reversed that and said, you got to put them back. So, I mean, I have hope.
4: Good. You did extensive research for this book. You had lots of conversations with people. You did.
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1: My father,
2: yeah.
1: At the prodding of my younger brother, Thomas Jr., who said he knows so much, let's sit him down and just put a camera in front. My brother took a camcorder everywhere and shot everything, and he got on our last nerves. But then it was like, this makes some sense. Let's put Dad down there. And he started talking about 1950. You know, it's sort of like we all approached that whole issue, like starting in 1955 with, you know, Rosa Parks getting arrested and until we knew about little 15-year-old Claudette Colvin. But before we get to that, in 1950, a man named Hilliard Brooks was a World War II vet like my dad. He had been in the Navy like my dad. He had a young family at home, couple of kids, pregnant wife, trying to get a ride on a bus in downtown Montgomery. Admittedly, Hilliard was drunk and disorderly. It's unclear exactly what happened, but the bus driver called over a police officer to handle a disorderly conduct incident. And Hilliard was shot and killed. The police officer came, you know, Justice Department report said the arriving police officer got on the bus and went over and hit Hilliard with a club, and as he was exiting the bus, shot Hilliard. Eyewitnesses, according to newspaper reports, said that he was on the sidewalk by then, and when the officer arrived, he pushed Hilliard to the ground, and as Hilliard was getting up, he shot. Whatever happened, there was no justification for shooting and killing a man. He was about 5'7", 160 pounds. No reason to kill him and act like, you know, like you're the judge, jury, and executioner. So that, my dad was outraged about it, knew him, played street football with him as a kid, was teaching at a Catholic school where they were training veterans. Mm-hmm. And he and the commander, the AMVETS commander, said, hey, we got to do something about this. So they wrote a letter to city officials.
2: That's the beginning of the boycott, which we'll talk about. That's what led ultimately to this movement, I suppose, is the best way to say it. We're talking to Karen Gray Houston, whose father, Thomas, is one of the leaders of this boycott movement, which we'll talk about when we come back. And her book is called The Daughter of the Boycott, Carrying on a Montgomery Family's Civil Rights Legacy. 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
3: 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Monroe City Council votes to reverse course and renew support for the I-77 toll lanes. Charlotte City Council has narrowed down mayoral candidates to a list of five. And the Carolina Hurricanes won the Stanley Cup. 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
2: It's Charlotte Talks on listener-funded 90.7 WFAE and WFHE. I'm Mike Collins. Daughter of the Boycott. The daughter is here. Karen Gray Houston. That's the name of her book, and it's about her father. And a great deal of it is about her uncle, Fred, both of whom were pivotal in the Montgomery bus boycott of the mid-1950s, which is fading into memory, distant, misty memory. But that's why this book is important, because people need to know about that movement and what led to it and why it happened. Before we talk more about what led up to the boycott and the boycott itself, talk to

0: About your father, Thomas Gray. Who was he as a human being? Who was he?
1: Thomas Gray had a low tolerance for being mistreated. Put it that way. He was a really smart guy, valedictorian of his high school class. Met my mom at Alabama State Teachers College for Negroes is what they called it at the time. He wanted to be a lawyer, but he got distracted, you know, got married, had three children at home, and we were all there when the boycott started. Didn't tell us as children, I was four, anything about what was going on. But what was interesting was we were going to nursery school at Holt Street Baptist Church, which is where they had the first big mass meeting where they decided that Martin Luther King was going to be the leader of the bus boycott. But during the day, they had nursery school and kindergarten, and that's where we were going to school. And I knew nothing about anything because I guess they wanted to protect us from all of...
0: Oh, you were also years old.
1: And I was four. You don't have a conversation with a kid about, you know, we're trying to get buses integrated.
0: So you were talking before the break about your father's friend who had been shot and killed for no particular reason, just because he was a black man on a bus in Montgomery, Alabama in 1950. Well, it's still happening today, clearly, but that was 1950, and that was 5 years before the bus boycott. But that kind of lit a fire, as you said, under your father.
1: Set the stage for the boycott later, but with my father, he was angry. And so he and the AMVETS commander, Ronald Young, wrote a letter to city officials, to the mayor, the police commissioner, city hall. You should prosecute this police officer, Officer Emmy Mills, to the fullest extent of the law. And Mike, what did they do? There was a judicial review board that said it was a justifiable shooting.
0: Of course.
1: So my dad and Ron Young said, oh, heck no, we're going to do something about it. We're going to have a big rally, a big protest. They had hundreds of veterans who marched on Main Street, Dexter Avenue, downtown, and they wrote signs. They had signs that said, ballots will beat bullets. And they knew that they couldn't just kind of hang around. They didn't want to get arrested for loitering. So they thought, and here will be a double-edged prong to this thing. We'll go down, and for the people who haven't registered to vote, in which many black people had not at the time, go into the courthouse where you could register, and they registered to vote. So the stories in the paper the next day said almost nothing about they said nothing about the rally and the protest, which lasted for several days. They did mention that it was very unusual. For some reason out of nowhere, hundreds of Negroes came in and registered to vote. So it was Dad's first kind of big pro-voting rights rally.
0: I mean, it's perfectly understandable that your father would be outraged by this murder on its own, but this was a friend of his, an acquaintance of his from high school that he knew well. So that's perfectly understandable. But please, let us go back. This is 76 years ago. This is 1950 in Montgomery, Alabama. People died.
1: Trying to get the right to vote.
0: Right. If they stepped out of line.
1: Selma.
0: If they looked the wrong way.
1: They got beaten down trying to cross the Edmund Pettus Bridge.
0: Your father was, what was he, 26 at the time?
1: Well, actually, he was a little older. He was 30, about 31. My uncle was about 26. I think he had just fallen out of law school. And Martin Luther King was about 25. These were young guys.
0: Yeah, and your father was in business with another person running this store that you talked about, this electronics store. He had a wife. He had children. By getting involved, he had a lot
1: to lose.
0: Yes.
1: And it was dangerous.
0: Yes. Where did the courage come from, I guess, is the question.
1: And built in, you know, encouraged by his mother. She raised five children without a husband. You know, he died when my Uncle Fred was 2 years old. He had pneumonia and died. And she struggled to raise those children, but she, you know, she encouraged them to all get a good education, told them to stay away from, you know, don't get in trouble, don't get involved in the criminal justice system. And, that, you know, it's just a lot of grit with those guys, but, with the kids.
0: But I know he's a personal friend. Hilliard Brooks was a personal friend of your father's, the man who died. But there were other heinous acts at the time. I think this was around the time of Emmett Till.
1: Yes.
0: So what was it about this moment in time? Did your father ever talk about this? What was it about this moment, this accident, this incident, rather, that made him decide, I'm going to put it all on the line?
1: You know what? And I don't even know that I know the answer to that. But he had to uproot our family after the bus boycott because he wanted to be a lawyer. And black people were not admitted to law schools in the state of Alabama. He and say did the same thing that Fred Gray, my uncle, did. Went to Cleveland, Ohio. But, you know, I called him Uncle Teddy. Uncle Teddy came back. He was on a mission. He was going to destroy everything segregated he could find. And then my dad wanted to go up, get his law degree, and come back and join him practicing law and desegregating everything that needed desegregating in the state of Alabama. Some kind of way he couldn't pass the bar in the state of Alabama after my uncle was so involved. And so he ended up having an entire career in civil rights law in Ohio, which, you know, racial discrimination didn't stop at the Mason-Dixon line.
0: Right.
1: So he practiced civil rights law, fair housing law, that kind of poverty law, and eventually and ironically had a federal appointment to a position as a judge in the state of Alabama, and he and my mother returned there later in his life.
0: Young people today either don't know about this or don't really understand it because they can't quite fathom what the world was like in 1950 or 1955. They just can't get it.
1: Want me to draw you a picture?
0: Please. That was going to be my question. Put this into perspective for today's young person.
1: Everything was segregated. It was the law. Jim Crow law did not allow black people to attend white schools, go to white restaurants, stay in white hotels, use white bathrooms. I mean, water fountains were set aside for white people only. So black people were seething with anger about their day-to-day lives.
0: And not only was it just the schools that were separate but not equal, even though the law said they had to be, everything else was not equal.
1: Mm-hmm. You go to a restaurant and they tell you, oh, we'll serve you, but y'all got to go around to the back. Okay, my father was not doing that. Mm-hmm. That never happened. And this is kind of interesting. After the ink was barely dry on the 1964 Civil Rights Act, when our family had moved to Cleveland, and my father wanted to test it. And so we had a family road trip from Cleveland, and we were going to drive down to Montgomery, see our relatives down there. And we went with another family who had grown up in Montgomery.
0: Right.
1: And we got down, it might have been Tennessee or somewhere around there. And they said, well, let's go. And, we went to some little outdoor, it might have been like a Dairy Queen. I don't know if it was a Dairy Queen. It was something like that where you just kind of go and get an ice cream cone or a hamburger. Right. So my dad said, you all stay in the car. And the other gentleman, Earl Williams, told his family same thing. The two men would go up and order food. And they got there and the woman said, I can serve y'all, but you got to go around to the back. Well, we peeled out of there. You could see the dust and smoke coming from behind the cars. My father's going. So, you know, the law had changed, but it didn't.
0: Well, the Supreme Court ruled on education being unsegregated, and it took a long time for some school systems to make that change.
1: And we're resegregated.
0: Right.
1: So.
0: Today. You write from your point of view many years later that, quote, you didn't understand why people of color put up with the slights, the insults, the humiliation. And to get a deeper understanding of that, you talked to your Uncle Fred. He, your father, others helped force this change. It took a long, long time. It's still going on. But what was it about that generation, that time, that suddenly these people were willing to do that, were able to do it, when others who had come before in the 40s and the 30s and the 20s could not?
1: Fed up. They were just fed up. And they made connections with some of the right people. E.D. Nixon was the guy my Uncle Fred called Mr. Civil Rights in Montgomery. He was the president of the NAACP. He was head of a group called the, some kind of Democrats, Progressive Democrats. There you go. He was a Pullman porter, and he was working with A. Philip Randolph to set up the Pullman Porters Union, Sleeping Car Porters Union, which was the road to the middle class for a lot of black people.
0: Mm-hmm.
1: And so they were around people who were thinking, we deserve a better lot in life, and we're going to do it. So my uncle and my father were encouraged to become lawyers because E.D. Nixon said, it's going to take the power of law for us to make change in the South. He had his eye on, Nixon did, bus boycotts that happened in other cities in the South, like Mobile, Alabama, and Baton Rouge. They weren't that successful. They didn't last that long. But, you know, it gave them the impetus to do something. And there was the role of women. There were a lot of women who were actively involved in making change in Montgomery. The Women's Political Council, which was headed up by a woman named Joanne Robinson and also Mary Fair Burks, they were meeting with city officials and the officials from the City Lines bus company to try to get better treatment for black people on the buses. And they could probably get meetings easier than some of the black male, you know, groups that were. So my uncle got, you know, around people who were movers and shakers and motivators, and they were encouraged by those people in addition to being angry on their own.
0: We were talking about some of the vestiges of Jim Crow, the color-only water fountains not being able to be served in restaurants, having to go to the back to get your food where they did serve you. And, of course, there's the famous, I think it's the Green Book for black travelers, telling you where you could stay safely as you traveled through the country, because you couldn't stay in the hotels and whatever motels may have existed.
1: I never saw that book.
0: Right, really.
1: And we used to travel to Louisiana because my mother was from Shreveport, and every year we would go. But after Emmett Till was lynched, when we would leave, we'd leave early in the morning so that we would drive through Mississippi during the day so nothing bad would happen on our way. And we knew places to go. I just kind of word of mouth, I never saw the Green Book.
0: But you write about something in your book that I never knew about with regard to this bus situation in Montgomery. Everybody knows that when you get on a bus, at least back in the 50s, you got on the bus in the front door and you put your little dime in the little coin box, and the driver would and it would drop into the bin and you go find your seat. Everybody did that. Black people had an extra step. Mm-hmm. I did not know about this. Talk about that.
1: It wasn't every time, but here was the deal. You'd get on the bus, you put your dime in.
0: Right.
1: But the first 10 seats on every city bus were reserved for white people. If they weren't sitting there, you still couldn't sit there. If the bus was crowded and white people were there, the bus driver didn't want you to walk past the white people because, you know, we were considered inferior. So you would have to get off the bus, go walk along the side of the bus and get in on the back and get in that way, which was kind of an outrage.
0: I never knew that.
1: And here's what would happen. A lot of times, you know, some of those bus drivers were mean. They hated black people anyway. And you'd get off the bus and they'd leave you. So you're stuck. You're like stuck at the bus stop. You're rushing to get to work. You're going to be late to work.
0: You've already paid your dime.
1: And you got to pay another dime to get on the other bus. I mean, this is why, you know, people, they remembered how Hilliard Brooks had been killed.
0: Mm-hmm.
1: So that was just the climate of the time that made people want to change or do something about it.
0: America has lost, just this year, several civil rights icons. One of your heroes, your personal heroes, the man that you credit with getting you into your career, Jesse Jackson, passed away this year. And the other was Claudette Colvin.
1: Mm-hmm.
0: She was 15 years old, I think, when 9 months before Rosa Parks refused to give up her seat, Claudette Colvin refused to give up her seat on that same Montgomery bus system. She was dragged off that bus by police, handcuffed, arrested at the age of 15. And you write about her going to jail and sobbing and reciting Bible verses because she was in such trouble. But it was Rosa Parks whose refusal sparked this movement. Why not Claudette Colvin?
1: Claudette was, I'll give you a little bit of background on just what happened that day. Claudette was a smart girl. Honor student, you know, she was on the bus, and it was in March the 2nd, right after Black History Week. I think we didn't have a month then. And she had been learning all those things about how, you know, Black people were oppressed and, you know, about the leaders and this. And she felt like when the police came and knocked her books out of her lap and, you know, told her to get up, she felt like Sojourner Truth had one shoulder and was holding her down, and Harriet Tubman was holding the other one down. And
0: well,
1: so
0: you're right that she told you when you interviewed her that history had
1: glued her to the seat.
0: Great words. Great sentence.
1: Well, the reason there was no boycott was because Claudette got pregnant that summer. There was a move to try to get a boycott, but Black leaders did not want an unwed teenage mother to be the face of their fight against segregation. So... And she felt, I'll just add this thing, Rosa Parks stole her thunder.
0: Oh, she did feel
1: that
0: way.
1: She did feel that way.
0: Mm-hmm. It took you a long time to get to her, to interview her. She was 78 when you finally got to her. The memories were still vivid?
1: Mm-hmm. She gave me a lot of detail. She was, and I begged for that interview for years. She had been staying out of the spotlight. You know, she left Alabama because she couldn't get a job after what happened. You know, she got pregnant and people really didn't want to talk to her. And so she moved to New York and lived in the Bronx. And she stayed out of the spotlight, except she did cooperate with a guy who wrote a book about her, a children's book. And then after that, she shied away from the press. Well, I begged and begged and begged. I went through my uncle. She finally said yes.
0: I'm going to talk some more about her when we come back, and we'll talk about some about Rosa Parks as well, because she's the woman that inspired the movement, ultimately, this bus boycott that changed everything. Mm-hmm. Our guest today is Karen Gray Houston. We're coming right back.
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0: 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I'm Mike Collins. Our guest today is Karen Gray Houston. Her book is called Daughter of the Boycott, Carrying on a Montgomery Family's Civil Rights Legacy. Her family is deeply intertwined in this movement, even though you may not know her father's name or her Uncle Fred's name. We'll talk about that when we go through this in a moment. But we were talking before the break about Claudette Colvin, who refused to give up her seat on a Montgomery bus months before Rosa Parks did. Rosa Parks is the one we all remember for not giving up her seat because she inspired the movement. Claudette Colvin, though, plays another role in all of this. She became one of the four plaintiffs in the federal case filed by your Uncle Fred that ultimately led to the end of segregation on buses. Your Uncle Fred, if I've done the math right, and correct me if I'm wrong, was 24 years old.
1: Young kid, just fell out of law school.
0: Yes, he just started practicing law. How is it possible for them to choose him to take this case to the United States Supreme Court?
1: Lucky him. There was one other black lawyer in Montgomery, Charles Langford, and two of them eventually partnered up. But when he first got there, you know, Charles kind of felt like, well, he's a new kid on the block. Right place, right time, knows the right people, knows Joanne Robinson, knows E.D. Nixon, starts going to the NAACP meetings because he's, you know, he's on that mission. He's going to get this law degree and he's going to destroy everything segregated he could find. So he needs to drum up some business to find out how he can do this. So he goes to these NAACP meetings, and where E.D. Nixon is the president, Rosa Parks is the secretary. And she also heads up their youth council. So they meet, and they're kindred spirits, really. Rosa Parks was not that little tired lady on the bus that people did subdued, you know, whatever. She was an activist, and she had this hatred of segregation, just like my uncle. And they were talking about, what can we do? They started having meetings in his new law office, which was down the street and around the corner from the department store where she was working.
0: They had lunch every day, you're right.
1: They were having lunch, and they were talking. Yeah. They were talking next steps. What are we going to do? And, you know, the Claudette thing had happened, and she was saying, well, if I'm ever in a situation where I can do something, here's how I should behave. She had had a bad experience with a bus driver before, the same bus driver on the bus when she was arrested, where he made her get off the bus and go around to the back, and she refused to get back on the bus. So she was at a point where she was going to seize an opportunity that presented itself. And it did.
0: Yeah. I wish I had read your book. I interviewed Rosa Parks a long time ago.
1: Oh, lucky.
0: And I thought of her exactly as you described her, this meek woman who just happened to be having a bad day that day, refused to give up her seat. And that's the way I treated her during the interview. If I had read your book, if I had known about this, it would have been a completely different conversation.
1: She was soft-spoken, but, you know, a steely kind of soft. And she was an investigator for the NAACP. They sent her down to Abbeville, Alabama in 1947 to investigate the case of a woman named Recy Taylor who had been raped by six white men. You know, I mean, she was married to a civil rights activist. Raymond Parks was a guy who was involved with that case about the Scottsboro boys. They were, so I don't know if you know that whole, you can look it up, case. But, you know, she was just proud to have met and married a man who was an actual activist.
0: I'm talking about Claudette Colvin for a moment, because you talked about how she was a little upset that Rosa Parks stole the spotlight. You spoke with her, and she had a bone even then to pick with the National Museum of African American History and Culture and their display, which depicts the Montgomery bus boycott. She told you, quote, "It's inaccurate and confusing. Change it. Get it right." Because people coming from all over the world sees that. They should change it. What did she want changed, and did they change it?
1: I don't think so. You know, Rosa Parks gets, if you go down to the exhibit, and I did, big, there's a mannequin with a dress that Rosa Parks was working on the day that she was, you know, arrested. And there's a mention of Fred Gray, and there's some small exhibits about Martin Luther King. The way the exhibit works makes it look as if the person, you know, the mother of the boycott, mother of the civil rights movement, who was Rosa Parks, is the person who was the most important, had the most important role in that boycott. And basically, Claudette and those other plaintiffs that you mentioned in the federal case that went to the Supreme Court, that was what turned the tide in Montgomery. Not Rosa Parks. Rosa Parks, right. And I love Rosa Parks, and she was an important person. Her case was a case of disorderly conduct that was moving its way through the local courts. And my uncle, who represented Rosa Parks and Claudette, thought that if he wanted some change, it was going to have to come outside of Alabama. And so that's why he set up, he filed that federal case, you know, Browder v. Gale.
0: Right.
1: Aurelia Browder was one of the plaintiffs versus Gale, the mayor of the city at the time. And that was what I mean. It went up to the federal court that said that, you know, segregated busing was unconstitutional, and the Supreme Court affirmed that ruling.
0: So your brother Fred, your uncle Fred, at a very young age, takes this case, which goes to the Supreme Court. He also, as you said, represented Rosa Parks. Your family's fingerprints are all over the civil rights movement. Your family was involved with those two people, Claudette Colvin, Rosa Parks. You have spoken with Rosa Parks many times. You spoke with Claudette Colvin in your father's retail business, which sold radio and television and other appliances. He sold a washing machine and two TV sets to Dr. Martin Luther King and his wife Coretta.
1: He bragged about that.
0: He sold the TV to Ralph Abernathy, another icon of the civil rights movement. Your family is intertwined with this. You're all a part of American history. So let me ask you a question that really aggravates me when he asks it on his TV show. Henry Louis Gates always asks on Finding Your Roots, how does that make you feel? So your family's all over this. How does that make you feel? You're part of American history.
1: I am so proud. That's why one of the reasons I had to write the book. This is a very personal story for me. I wanted to salute my dad, Thomas Gray, and Uncle Teddy for what they did. I mean, what they did, and not just them, but, you know, these other unsung foot soldiers. They risked their lives, you know, put their lives on pause. There was that 382-day bus boycott so that, it was this fight for some basic human, civil, social justice. And it resulted in, I benefited from that. I mean, they opened doors of opportunity for me and countless other people.
0: Yes, they did.
1: So
0: Rosa Parks, as you said, is not the meek, being at the right place at the right time person that she is made out to be. And you say that her personal papers reveal a side to her that most people are only beginning to discover. And you print a quote from one of those papers in which Rosa Parks writes, "I would rather be lynched than live to be mistreated." Mm-hmm. She wrote that she felt oppressed by white supremacy and deprived of a proper education. If she kept that to herself but still had the courage to maintain her seat on the bus, how many others felt exactly the same way? What about your father? What about your mother? What about your uncle?
1: They didn't ride the buses. Because
0: we
1: had a car. And my uncle got a car. My dad sold my uncle one of his. He was like, here, take over the payments. So he had a car. So we were unaccustomed to riding the bus. But they felt the pain that other people were feeling, and they saw it was outrageous the way we were being treated. It was just egregious, and so they wanted to do something about it.
0: And you mentioned that Fred, your uncle, had lunch with Rosa Parks almost every day, and they kind of talked about the situation. And it seems as though in some of these conversations that you write about, that the idea that she had to stay in that seat was not sown that day on that bus. It came out of a series of these conversations with your Uncle Fred.
1: They were talking about how a person should behave should one be asked to give up a seat. And they were looking at past experience. Look what happened with Claudette. I mean, she was dragged off the bus kicking and screaming and, clawing and scratching or whatever. She said she wasn't scratching, but she was accused of assault against a police officer. So, Rosa Parks was a very genteel lady. Mm-hmm. And though she was angry about some things, and so they just thought that, if we want to be successful, just, sit in the seat quietly. If they tell you to get up, get up. No kicking, screaming, yelling. And that was the way the arrest happened.
0: I think the fine for that arrest was something like $10, $14, somewhere in that neighborhood. Uh-huh. You were four on the morning of that bus boycott. But you write about a conversation that your mother and father had in bed really early in the morning, like pre-5 a.m., because they couldn't sleep because they knew what was going to happen that day.
1: And they always got up early anyway.
0: And your father was going to be playing a key role in this boycott. Where did that information come from? You were four, and there's dialogue of what they said to each other. Where did that come from?
1: Well, a little of the dialogue I made up myself. Some I talked to my father about. I wasn't able to get that at the time from my mother because she had been diagnosed with Alzheimer's by then. But my dad said, you know, Mom had been watching television the night before, and the police commissioner, Clyde Sellers, had been telling people that the cops were going to be following these people who were driving the cars to pick up passengers so they wouldn't get on the buses, and that they were looking out because they were going to be these Negro goon squads trying to keep people off the buses, which was... Nothing was true about that, but my mother told my father about it, and he said, no, we're not. And she was angry and upset. It was like, I don't want you going out there and putting yourself in a situation where the cops are going to do something to you.
0: Right.
1: So she was afraid.
0: Ultimately, he was arrested.
1: Yes.
0: All of them were arrested.
1: 89 people who drove their cars, who were my uncle, the bus boycott lawyer, Martin Luther King, the spokesperson, Rosa Parks, she was arrested. 89 people were. There was a roundup, and it lasted several days.
0: And part of that was due to the fact that your father, among other people, when the bus boycott was underway and people couldn't get to work and they couldn't get to school and they couldn't get to where they were going to go to get groceries or anything else, they would walk to avoid riding the bus. But your father and others had their personal vehicles, and they would see somebody walking and they would pull over and say, do you need a ride? And they would get in and they would take them where they wanted to go.
1: It started out like that.
0: Yeah.
1: And then they devised just a very elaborate carpool system where certain people went to certain, my dad went to a certain church every morning early and he would pick up people. You know, Martin Luther King actually picked up people and was, you know, so one day my dad was driving, he had picked up some people at the church and was taking them to their jobs, and the police pulled them over and wanted to see his, you know, driver's license, registration, looked in the car, was, you know, wondered why all those people were in there. Didn't say anything much more than that, but that's how they found out who was actively involved. And one day, Mom sits at home, and a sheriff's deputy comes, knocks on the door, says they're looking for Thomas Gray. They've got a warrant for his arrest. He wasn't there. But he was in the neighborhood because they did they repaired radios and TVs as well as sold them. So he was out in the neighborhood working on somebody's radio or something. Came by the house and my mom was just frantic. Oh, the cops just left here. They're looking for you. And the sheriff's deputy drove back by, saw my dad's van, the work van, stopped and said, well, have a warrant, going to arrest you. And my dad said, well, I've got the van for my job. Can I take this car back to the shop before we go up to the jail? And the sheriff's deputy says, sure. And my dad was shocked that it was so civilized.
0: Yeah, and you write about a lot of people who were being arrested were being treated civilly, which is an amazing thing. I think there was a preacher who was involved, and he was involved in something, and he wanted to finish that before he said, well, can I come down later when I'm done with this? And I said, sure, come on down. Turn yourself in.
1: Yeah, turn yourself in.
0: Explain that to me, because we know about all these arrests that are violent and vile, and this was completely civilized.
1: I don't know where they got it. If that order came from Clyde Sellers, it's amazing to me, because he's a white guy who had joined the White Citizens Council, which is kind of a racist group. But I guess they wanted to try to get all their ducks in a row, and they thought they were going to be successful in the prosecution of these people for violating some anti-boycott law. But it was like a big circus. You know, my dad finally got to the jail, and there were all Reverend Abernathy's out front with a bunch of people, and they go in, and they had a businessman who was bailing everybody out so nobody was behind bars. And they came out, and they all, like, wore that arrest like a badge of honor.
0: We only have a couple of seconds left here, but the world did not end when the black people were able to sit anywhere they wanted to on the buses. The world did not end when schools integrated. The world did not end when Barack Obama became the first black president of the United States. The world did not end when people like yourself were invited into newsrooms around the country to be reporters, not just on black news, but on all news. It didn't end. And yet there are forces at work today that would like to turn back the clock. Do you understand why?
1: Because racism is still embedded in the fabric of the country. You know, it gets passed down through generations. Some people turn their backs on it. You know, the daughter of that Clyde Sellers, the racist police commissioner, admitted to me that her father was a racist, and she was a rebel. She took some classes at Tuskegee Institute at HBCU. She became a social worker. I don't understand it. I think there was a lot of progress for a while, and now here we are.
0: Yeah. One step forward, two steps back. Maybe two steps forward, one step back. Let's hope it's that way. The book is valuable. It's valuable because you'll learn things you never knew. It's valuable because it reminds you of a time that is not quite past. Daughter of the Boycott, Carrying on a Montgomery Family Civil Rights Legacy, by our guest today, Karen Gray Houston. It's about her father, her uncle, and a lot of other people that made a significant difference in the world. Thank you for the hour.
1: Thank you for having me.
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0: Good morning. It's 10:19, and you're listening to 1A. I'm Mike Szymanski, and this is 90.7 WFAE. Just ahead, Makerfield is a small town in northwest England. It's holding a pivotal election today that could determine the country's next prime minister. That's coming up after the break.
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6: This is 1A. I'm Jen White. Makerfield is a small town in northwest England. It's holding a pivotal election today that could determine the country's next prime minister and the UK's ideological and political future. And that's a lot hanging on roughly 75,000 voters, or around 0.1% of the UK's entire population. And it's not the way politics usually plays out across the pond. The front-running candidate for an open seat in the House of Commons is the centre-left Labour Party member Andy Burnham. He left Parliament in 2016 to become the mayor of Greater Manchester. Winning today's Parliament seat would pave the way for Burnham to challenge Prime Minister Keir Starmer, also of the Labour Party. If Burnham wins, he'd be the UK's seventh Prime Minister in 10 years, signaling deeper political turmoil in the country. But the far right is gaining ground in the UK, and this could be the centre-left's last chance to reconnect with voters for a long time. Here with us to unpack what's riding on this one regional election in the UK is Jack Blanchard. He's the managing editor and author of Politico's politics newsletter, The Playbook. He spent the bulk of his career covering Parliament in his native UK. Jack, welcome.
7: Hey, how you doing? Thanks for having me.
6: And joining us from London is Edward Carr. He's deputy editor of The Economist. Ed, it's great to have you.
8: Very nice to be here.
6: And we want to hear from you. If you're from the UK or live there now, who do you hope wins this election? How do you feel about the country's political direction more broadly? If you're not from the UK or in the UK, what questions do you have about what's going on there politically? Email us at 1A@WAMU.org. And let's just start with breaking down today's special election. When we say it could determine the next prime minister, what we really mean is that it offers a path to it. What exactly is today's election for?
7: Yeah, it's a really unusual situation, this. I don't think we've ever seen anything like this in British politics before, because it all stems from the fact that the current Prime Minister, Keir Starmer, is historically unpopular. He's only been in power for a couple of years, but those couple of years have not gone well for him. He's sort of lurched from crisis to crisis. He's watched his opinion polls collapse, and his party, the Labour Party, are basically ready for change. Andy Burnham, as you mentioned, the Mayor of Greater Manchester, not a Member of Parliament, but what he is the most popular politician in the UK. He's seen as having done a good job in his region. He's outside of the Westminster sort of political bubble, and he's been able to cast himself as a sort of outsider, which voters find very appealing.

0: Good morning.
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0: Good afternoon. It's 12:19 and you're listening to news from Here and Now. I'm Mike Szymanski and this is 90.7 WFAE. Coming up, the Obama Presidential Center opens this week, but it isn't an official presidential library. We'll have details after the break.
1: Life in an RV comes with some perks.
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0: Good afternoon. It's 219, and you're listening to On Point. 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I'm Mike Szymanski.
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1: Good afternoon. This is All Things Considered on 90.7 WFAE. I'm Nick Delacanal. Very grateful to be with you today. Coming up next, the history of Motown Records, its origins in Detroit, and why the story is quintessentially American. Also this hour, former President Obama helped dedicate his presidential center in Chicago today, voicing optimism about Americans' desire for unity.
2: Deep in our gut, we want to find a way to turn towards each other again, not further away.
1: Or on a celebration that included other former presidents, dignitaries, and A-list celebrities. It's coming up in 15 minutes. It is a sweltering 93 degrees in the Charlotte area right now. Please stay cool out there. Heavy rain is forecast tonight. Lows near 69, and then tomorrow highs near 87 with rain possible in the morning. It is 419. Stay tuned.

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1: It's All Things Considered on WFAE. I'm Nick Delacnell. The Charlotte-Mecklenburg Board of Education made the stunning announcement on Wednesday that it's placing Superintendent Crystal Hill on paid administrative leave, pending an investigation into how the district is run. Here to break down what it means for the district and students is WFAE's James Farrell. So, James, what do we know so far?
2: So Hill is being placed on temporary paid leave pending this investigation into, quote, matters involving administrative and operational oversight. We don't know exactly what may have prompted it. The board says it's limited in what it can say because this is a personnel matter. But Board Chair Stephanie Sneed told me this morning that this investigation will be conducted by an outside firm and could take a few weeks. Interestingly, this would be separate from another district-wide compliance audit that the board has hired an outside firm for, which we reported on last month. While Hill is gone, Deputy Superintendent Melissa Balknight is expected to take on additional responsibilities to keep the ship afloat.
1: Okay, so we don't know what prompted this, but did we know that this might have been coming?
2: We didn't necessarily know that this specific investigation was coming, but there has been a lot of speculation about Hill's job status for weeks now, dating back to when the board voted down her budget in that dramatic 8-1 vote in April. That and the very tense special meetings that followed exposed real friction between Hill and the board that had not been publicly visible before. Like this moment, when Hill asked Sneed for clarity shortly after that budget vote.
3: So I just want to ask one clear, because I believe it was said in your comments.
4: Correct. Dr. Hill, we're not doing this right now. We will address this after the meeting. You will get further direction.
2: Or this moment a few days later when board member Shamaya Haynes voiced frustration with CMS staff during the budget process.
5: You definitely have the upper hand in terms of putting something up on a screen, allowing the public and the world to see how stupid we are.
2: Rumors swirled as the board held several closed sessions to discuss unspecified personnel matters. But even after all of that, CMS told WFAE that Hill had no intention of resigning, and Sneed suggested the board still had confidence in her. Still, none of that killed the speculation, which ratcheted up this week with another closed session on Monday and word from CMS insiders that Hill was not present at any graduation ceremonies.
1: Okay, well, what has the reaction to all this been?
2: So Hill sent an email from her personal account to media outlets defending her record at CMS. She said she was saddened by the board's actions, but would cooperate fully with any review. Notably, she doesn't show signs of planning an exit, saying she's, quote, committed to our community, our district, and our mission. I've heard from some community members who just want more answers about what's going on, especially since CMS has gone through so many superintendents in the last few years. And some Hill critics welcome the news. When some other news outlets initially reported yesterday that Hill's leaving was a done deal, former board member Melissa Easley wrote a lengthy statement on Facebook saying she wouldn't miss her, accusing Hill of fostering a culture of fear among teachers and administrators, and criticizing CMS for relying too much on outside consultants.
1: Okay, so some strong opinions there. You mentioned that CMS has gone through several superintendents recently, and it does feel like this position has had a lot of turnover.
2: Nick, this position has become kind of a revolving door. There have been 7 superintendents in 15 years, and no superintendent has lasted more than 3 years since Peter Gorman, who served between 2006 and 2011. The last two superintendents, Clayton Wilcox and Ernest Winston, both left under controversial circumstances. But Hill's fall is particularly shocking because up until this spring, everything pointed to Hill being in it for the long haul. The district celebrated historic academic gains in September, which gave her plenty of room to argue that district strategies were working. The board extended her contract to 2029 just this past December. Hill's approaching the 3-year mark this July, so this investigation will likely determine whether she breaks that streak or not.
1: Okay, that is WFAE's education reporter James Farrell. James, thanks so much for your reporting.
2: Thanks, Nick.
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6: 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That story on the next morning edition from NPR News.
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1: 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A small number of people are becoming extraordinarily rich from investments in AI. Senator Bernie Sanders wants to spread that money around.
10: The American people are angry. They're tired of getting ripped off. They don't want to see all this wealth go to a handful of billionaires.
1: More from Sanders on his plan to tax AI companies. That is coming up in about 15 minutes, right after the latest news at 5.
0: This is All Things Considered from NPR News. I'm Elsa Chang.
11: And I'm Juana Summers. In almost any museum, the exhibits are roped off and the signs say, "Do not touch." A history museum in Philadelphia, the city known as the birthplace of America, is going the other direction. Visitors can touch Ben Franklin's frilled collar, feel the upward pointed nose of Alexander Hamilton. The tours are aimed at people who are blind or have low vision, but they're an experience for sighted people too. NPR's Janaki Mehta went along.
12: Just down the street from the Liberty Bell, on the second floor of the National Constitution Center, about a dozen visitors are standing in front of a gallery crowded with men who appear to be in meaningful conversation.
13: These are life-size bronze statues. They also have been made accurate to historic depictions.
12: So that's Grace Engel, one of the museum educators who's going to lead this group through a room full of statues of the 42 signers and dissenters of the U.S. Constitution.
13: They feel like real people, except they might let you touch them a little more than your average individual might.
12: Before the tour begins, the educators describe themselves to the group.
14: I'm about 5'3". I'll stand next to James Madison so we can gauge that height difference.
12: These physical descriptions are common courtesy when meeting people who are blind for the first time, like most of the people on this tour.
15: Each statue feels personalized. So Ben Franklin's fingers feel different than the statue that I was feeling before.
12: 33-year-old Tim Kelly has never been on a museum tour where he could actually touch the artifacts in the way he experiences much of the world, and he is all over it.
15: I could also feel the wrinkles on his face because he was 81 years old at the time of the convention. And
12: while the Americans with Disabilities Act helped people get physical access to museums, that isn't always the case for what's inside them. That's what these tours are trying to change, especially as America reflects on its 250 years of existence.
16: You know, I live in Philadelphia. We have some of the most premier museums around, but I didn't enjoy going to them.
12: That's Denise Brown. She says as a blind person, she never found museums to be inviting.
16: They weren't giving me what I needed, and I couldn't find the reason why I should go.
12: Brown points out that most people experience vision loss or other disabilities at some point in their life, so this kind of access can benefit everyone. She works with Philly Touch Tours, a group that designs these experiences in Philadelphia and beyond. Brown trained sighted museum staff here at the National Constitution Center, and one part of that was having them wear goggles that simulate different kinds of blindness.
16: So that they can get an idea of what some of us are possibly seeing or not seeing. As in, I have retinitis pigmentosa, which when I had vision, a pinhole of vision, and they would look through that and see that.
12: Her team also trained museum staff to physically lead people, like with specific verbal cues that help keep them safe.
17: I can actually guide your hand there if that's okay.
12: At times, staff take visitors' hands and trace them along the statues as they describe what can be seen and felt, all while making sure the history lesson isn't lost in the tour.
13: And his name is Elbridge Gerry. He redraws the district almost in a salamander shape, and so then a cartoonist deems it gerrymandering.
12: Trish Maunder is one of the founders of Philly Touch Tours and says one of its mantras is the phrase, seeing may be believing.
18: But when you touch, you know, because you carry it with you, like you remember. So what?
12: Like, even though she's sighted, she says she'll never forget when many years ago she got to touch the Liberty Bell. She still remembers the raw, undulating feel of the metal and the thickness of it.
18: I remember it in my body, because your body holds on to those sort of muscle memory.
12: Maunder wants more museums to bring in programming like this and says it can start small, like by bringing artifacts tucked into dusty basements back to life, or by creating replicas that can be safely touched. As this touch tour comes to a close, the visitors and museum staff stand in a circle and take a moment to reflect on their experience, including Kosi Asabre, who's done this once before.
19: It didn't feel like, I guess you guys are invited. It felt like the way we learned was thought about. For once, I felt like I was not like an afterthought.
12: But Asabre says being here as the country celebrates 250 years, it's complicated. She says the Constitution was a brilliant document, but it didn't include people like her.
19: Women were left out. Black people were left out. Disabled people were left out. So a lot of the work they are doing here is almost like a way of the people that weren't included, the work is now being done to bring them in.
12: So she says maybe one day the phrase, we the people, can truly include everyone. Janaki Mehta, NPR News, Philadelphia.
0: Okay, Juana, what do you think is the most beautiful word in the English language?
20: Hard question, but I think I'm going to go with euphoria. What do you think?
0: Ooh, I like that. I think I would say onomatopoeia. Well, recently, over 1,000 poets and poetry enthusiasts weighed in on this very question, and the word that they have crowned the most beautiful word in the English language is...
21: diaphanous. It's an adjective that describes something very delicate to the point of being almost transparent.
0: Diaphanous. That was Esteban Tuma, a linguist and cultural expert at Babbel. The language learning platform created a short list of 20 beautiful sounding words. And then they asked the Poetry Society of America's 1,500 members to vote for the most beautiful from that list.
20: Diaphanous got the highest percentage of votes, followed by ethereal, then mellifluous.
0: Now, behind this survey is a whole area of study called phonesthetics, basically looking at the key ingredients for ear-pleasing words.
21: How the words flow, are they easy to pronounce? We looked at vowel quality. Open vowels are usually more associated with pleasant-sounding words. We take diaphanous. Quite literally, your mouth is a little bit more open and air is kind of flowing directly out.
20: Okay, so poets like the way diaphanous sounds, but how often are they using the word?
0: Well, we asked Matt Brogan that very question. He's the executive director of the Poetry Society of America, and he had just finished browsing the poetry databases.
22: The actual answer is not very often. And I think this speaks to something about poets. I think they're very attuned to the kinds of things we're talking about, but they're also a little bit wary of things that feel conventionally beautiful, in the same way an artist might be a little wary of, like, making a painting of a sunset or boats in a harbor.
20: Survey participants also had the opportunity to nominate their own words.
0: Now, just because a word sounds beautiful doesn't necessarily mean that it means something beautiful.
22: Diphtheria is a really lovely sounding word. It's probably not something you want to get.
20: Brogan says one of his big takeaways from the survey is that native English speakers tend to look to other languages to find beauty.
22: I do think that there is a bit of sound envy for native English speakers for the Romance languages, like French or Italian or Spanish, that feel to us that they are just flowing along in a way that maybe we don't necessarily think about English doing in a natural kind of way.
0: Well, Juana, in the interest of using more beautiful words in conversation, I just want to say I so appreciate the sound of your mellifluous voice.
20: Aw, thanks.
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1: It is coming up on 5 o'clock. I'm Nick Della Canal. Thanks for being here for All Things Considered. News headlines are just ahead. And then coming up this evening on Today Explained, in Florida, GOP lawmakers redrew maps to benefit their party, and many Republican voters are mad about it. Could the redistricting wars backfire in November? That is tonight at 7. And at 7:30 on the Daily, a Times investigation reveals how Jeffrey Epstein died in jail, and despite conspiracy theories, the evidence suggests it's not very mysterious. 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Tickets at BlumenthalArts.org. 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It's 5 o'clock.
2: The people themselves who have built AI, if you like, through their knowledge and work, they deserve the benefits of that.
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5: I'm Juana Summers.
24: And I'm Elsa Chang. This hour to Mississippi, where a one-year-old boy was killed after a police officer fired at a vehicle.
25: We would just hope that the video is released, that there is no cover-up, that the facts come out, and that we have justice for this one-year-old child whose life was just cut short.
5: Also, how some departing U.S. senators are using their leverage in their final days on Capitol Hill.
24: And soccer fans have been flocking to Kansas City for the World Cup,
5: but so is a tropical seabird.
26: I just came to visit the brown booby here, heard it was here. Got really excited. Like, this is a once-in-a-lifetime opportunity to see this bird.
24: First, this news.
27: Live from NPR News in Washington, I'm Janine Herbst. Vice President Vance says the U.S. holds all the cards in the deal with Iran, but there are many questions about the Memorandum of Understanding that extends the ceasefire, reopens the Strait of Hormuz, and opens negotiations for a final peace deal. NPR's Greg Myrie says the Iranian-backed militant group Hamas's attack on Israel in October of 2023 ignited a firestorm.
28: Now we're at a point where we're trying, seeing this effort to try to stop this and, in a sense, work your way down that escalation ladder that the U.S. and Israel not going to attack Iran and vice versa under this agreement, trying to sort out the Israeli presence in Lebanon. Gaza is still there as a festering sore. So the region has been thrown into upheaval. It's changing. It's going to be realigned. Every country has to rethink itself.
27: NPR's Greg Myrie reporting. AAA says the cost of a gallon of regular gas in the U.S. has slipped below $4 a gallon, dropping 52 cents in the last month. It's still a dollar higher than it was before the war with Iran, though. The price of jet fuel, that's also lower. But as NPR's Joel Rose reports, it could take a while before passengers see cheaper fares.
29: When jet fuel prices shot up this spring, airlines responded by raising ticket prices and fees. Now, fuel costs are coming back to earth. The average price for a gallon of jet fuel in the U.S. dropped this week to less than $3, according to the tracking firm Argus. That's down more than $2 per gallon from the peak in April. But aviation consultant Michael Boyd says don't expect the airlines to give those price hikes back right away.
30: If people will pay it, why would you take it back?
29: Boyd says travelers have shown they are willing to pay higher airfares, at least so far. And airlines face rising costs across the board, including labor. Joel Rose, NPR News, Washington.
27: The Justice Department is offering nearly $1 billion in public safety grants to cities and police departments across the country. But as NPR's Meg Anderson reports, local officials have to work with federal immigration officers to get the money.
31: The grants can be used for things like hiring new officers, school safety initiatives, and police mental health. Tahir Duckett of Georgetown University says the stipulations about cooperating with immigration authorities are meant to be a carrot to get the money.
32: They are trying to take
6: dollars that local agencies have been depending on for years and saying, oh, well, if you want these dollars, then you need to help us out with our immigration enforcement work.
31: In a statement, the DOJ told NPR the suggestion that illegal immigration is not related to public safety is, quote, ludicrous, though studies show immigrants are less likely to commit crimes than citizens. Meg Anderson, NPR News.
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1: This is WFAE News. I'm Nick Della-Cannell. Drought conditions are worsening across North Carolina. State officials say most of Mecklenburg County and the Charlotte region still remain in a severe drought, while conditions are even worse in parts of central North Carolina. Officials say rain over the Memorial Day weekend provided only temporary relief, and many areas are still experiencing one of their driest starts to the year on record. Water systems in the hardest hit areas are being urged to follow drought response plans and conservation measures. The YMCA of Greater Charlotte says its popular Morrison Family Branch in Ballantyne will close in 2027 after the building was sold to Moments of Hope Church. WFAE's Clara Otati has this report.
7: YMCA officials said Wednesday that the Morrison Family YMCA will remain open this summer, but close in summer 2027. The buyer, Moments of Hope Church, plans to redevelop the property into a new church home. The YMCA said part of the $42.5 million sale will be reinvested into expanding program capacity, enhancing nearby facilities, and developing more community-based program opportunities. Charlotte's YMCA has been struggling financially in recent years with declining membership and financial problems, cutting jobs and expenses to compensate. Members of the Morrison branch will continue to have access to other locations. Clara Otati, WFAE News.
1: Chester County leaders are putting new data center projects on hold. The county council voted this week to approve a six-month moratorium on data center applications while officials study the industry's potential impacts on utilities, power demand, the environment, and nearby communities. The move comes shortly after the county adopted new zoning rules for data centers. Officials say the pause is temporary and intended to give residents and experts more time to weigh in. It is a sweltering 92 degrees in Charlotte with mostly cloudy skies at the moment. There is a chance of thunderstorms and then heavy rain tonight, lows near 69. And then tomorrow for the Juneteenth holiday, expect highs near 87 degrees with heavy rain possible in the morning. 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
9: This is All Things Considered from NPR News. I'm Elsa Chang in Culver City, California.
10: And I'm Juana Summers in Washington. A handful of people are getting mind-blowingly rich from investments in AI. Senator Bernie Sanders wants to spread that money around. His new legislation would create what he is calling an AI sovereign wealth fund. Top AI companies would be subject to a one-time 50% tax on their stock, filling that fund with, by Sanders' estimate, nearly $7 trillion. And the American people would have a direct stake in the companies, the idea being that the public could have a say in proposed projects and policies at AI companies. Bernie Sanders, independent senator from Vermont, joins us now. Welcome to the program, Senator.
11: Thanks very much for having me.
10: Thanks for being here. Okay, I just want to start by asking you, what types of scenarios do you foresee that led you to write this legislation?
11: It is clear to me that AI is going to be the most transformational technology in the history of humanity. It will dwarf what the Industrial Revolution did. It's going to move very, very quickly. It will impact our economy and perhaps lead to the loss of tens of millions of jobs over the next decade. Mm-hmm. It's going to have a huge impact in devastating privacy rights. There'll be people who know everything about you, your healthcare records, your banking records, et cetera, et cetera. It is going to have a deleterious impact on the mental health of our kids. Mm-hmm. Our kids are going to get hooked on to companionship with AI bots. It's going to impact our democracy. Right now, you're already seeing deep fakes of people who are saying, who look like somebody that we know, but are saying something that is totally fictitious.
10: Yeah.
11: And by the way, there's the existential threat that as AI becomes smarter than humans, it can become independent and lead to catastrophic impacts.
0: Yeah, that's a long list there. Now, your office has calculated that a 50% tax on the top AI company stock means at today's rates, a fund could send a $1,000 check to every American each year. Now, $1,000 is not anything to sneeze at, but if AI does permanently change our economy, how much would that help?
11: Well, the more important point is that the public would have 50% representation on every major AI company. That's the more important point, actually. And that means that when Mr. Musk and Mr. Bezos and these billionaires who now control the industry want to do something that will be harmful to the American people, the 50% of the people representing the public will say, sorry, you can't do that. And we have got to work to make sure that AI and robotics work for all of us, not just to enrich people who are already incredibly wealthy and powerful.
0: That kind of proposal sounds like something that might be a pretty hard sell for some of the leaders of the leading AI companies. What have you heard from them?
11: Well, I'm not talking to the leaders of the AI companies. We're talking to the American people. And here is a very important aspect of this whole discussion, and that is the foundations of AI is based on human knowledge and human labor. This discussion that we're having will become part of AI. Every book that somebody has written, every work in mathematics, every poet becomes part of AI. And the people themselves who have built AI, if you like, through their knowledge and work, they deserve the benefits of that. And the American people understand this. So it's not what the billionaire CEOs want. It's what the American people want.
0: I do want to ask you about one of those CEOs, because according to the Associated Press, you did meet with the CEO of OpenAI, Sam Altman, for about an hour in private at your Senate office earlier this month. Did you talk to him about this idea, and what did he think of it?
11: He was not enthusiastic about this idea, to tell you the truth. But not surprisingly, nor are any of the major CEO executives. They have enormous wealth now, they have enormous power, and they want more. And the idea that the American people will be able to say no to some of their harmful projects is not something they are sympathetic to.
0: Now, President Trump has talked about how he wants to start a sovereign wealth fund for the U.S. like ones in Saudi Arabia, China, and Norway. Is President Trump a potential ally for you on this legislation?
11: I doubt it very much. I mean, Trump is actually a good politician. I mean, he's a terrible president, but he's a good politician. He knows where people are at. And I think what he's seeing is what a lot of people are seeing. The American people are angry. They're tired of getting ripped off. They don't want to see all this wealth go to a handful of billionaires. And Trump is saying, hey, maybe we can get some of that.
0: Have you spoken to the president about this issue?
11: No, I have not.
0: Senator, we began our conversation by talking about a number of the ills and anxieties and concerns that you and others have about AI. I want to ask you this. Do you ever wish that AI had never been created?
11: I am very worried about it. I think AI has real benefits in terms of healthcare and other areas. It's a very, very powerful tool. But I worry. I do worry very, very much. If we can lower the work week and increase people's salaries, if we can improve people's health, if we can figure out a way to use AI to address the crisis of climate change, that's positive stuff. But that's what we've got to do. We got to make sure that AI works for everybody and the common good, not just to make the richest people in the world even richer and more powerful.
0: Senator Bernie Sanders, independent from Vermont, thanks so much for your time.
11: Thank you very much. Take care.
12: Today, the Supreme Court ruled in favor of a marijuana user who was prosecuted by the federal government for using pot several times a week while at the same time having a legally purchased gun in his house. NPR Legal Affairs correspondent Nina Totenberg reports.
13: The Trump administration prosecuted Texas resident Ali Hamani under the Federal Gun Control Act, which makes it a crime punishable by up to 15 years in prison, for an individual to use illegal drugs and have a gun. It's the same law used to prosecute President Biden's son Hunter 2 years ago. But the ruling is sufficiently narrow that it may well not apply to those, like Biden, who use more dangerous drugs. Writing for the court, Justice Neil Gorsuch took pains to note that the decision is limited in part because marijuana use has become so widely accepted and is legal in some 40 states. Indeed, as Gorsuch observed, the federal government itself has reclassified many marijuana products from a Schedule I high potential for abuse category down to a Level 3 drug. Therefore, said Gorsuch, the only thing before us is the government's, quote, ambitious theory that it could automatically strip Mr. Hamani of his Second Amendment right to own a gun because he uses marijuana a few times a week. The court's answer was basically, no, federal government, you can't do that. The decision was unanimous, though several justices filed concurring opinions. So, was this a big win for gun rights advocates? Stephen Stambolia is a lawyer for the Gun Owners of America.
2: It's a good question. So I think it's a pretty significant win when we have basically the entire court saying that a federal statute can't go as far as it tried to go.
13: Southern Methodist University law professor Eric Rubin.
3: I think a lot of the outcome in this case was based on this view that most Americans may hold, which is that weed is the new booze.
13: The narrowness of today's ruling is a reflection of the many divisions among the justices on the subject of guns. In 2022, the court's conservative majority declared that in order to be constitutional, laws regulating guns must be analogous to laws at the time of the founding in the 1700s. Since then, however, lower court judges and the Supreme Court itself have struggled with how to apply such an apparently rigid rule. Nina Totenberg, NPR News, Washington.

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1: And this is All Things Considered on 90.7 WFAE and WFAE.org. Good afternoon, I'm Nick Delacnell. It is becoming more common for social media stars and influencers to partner with politicians and their campaigns.
2: I'm telling them I trust this person, I like this person, and I think this person is worth supporting.
1: But while this strategy may yield lots of online views for a given candidate, it doesn't necessarily translate into votes. Look at that, it's coming up in 15 minutes, as All Things Considered continues. It is a muggy 92 degrees in Charlotte at the moment. Heavy rain is likely tonight, lows in the upper 60s. And tomorrow, Juneteenth, expect a heavy rain possible in the morning, then a chance of storms in the afternoon, highs near 87. It is 519 on this Thursday. The weekend is on its way. Stay tuned.
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4: I'm Mike Collins. On the next Charlotte Talks local news roundup, CMS Superintendent Crystal Hill is placed on leave, facing an investigation into how the district is run. Monroe City Council votes to reverse course and renew support for the I-77 toll lanes. Charlotte City Council has narrowed down mayoral candidates to a list of five, and the Carolina Hurricanes win the Stanley Cup. Those stories and more with our roundtable of reporters tomorrow at 9.
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0: This is All Things Considered from NPR News. I'm Elsa Chang.
7: And I'm Juana Summers. Authorities in Mississippi are investigating a law enforcement shooting this past weekend that left a one-year-old toddler dead and an adult seriously injured. The shooting took place in the parking lot of a Walmart in Senatobia in northern Mississippi. That's about 40 minutes south of Memphis. Elise Gregg of Mississippi Public Broadcasting and the Gulf States Newsroom has been following the story and joins us now. Hi there.
8: Hi there.
7: So, Elise, we know that a one-year-old was fatally shot. Are there any more specific details you can tell us about what happened there?
8: Yeah, so authorities haven't released many details, but here's what we know so far. On Sunday, one-year-old Cohen Wiley was shot and killed by police in Senatobia, and the Mississippi Bureau of Investigation said that police and county deputy sheriffs were responding to a shoplifting call at Walmart when they encountered two adults and the child in the parking lot. MBI said those two adults got into a car with Wiley, and their statement claims that the driver drove towards officers. One of the police officers then fired on the car, hitting and ultimately killing Wiley. One of the adults in the car, a family friend, was critically wounded.
7: And I understand that there is now a criminal investigation underway. What can you tell us about that?
8: Yeah, so I spoke with the state public safety commissioner, Sean Tindall, who indicated that the officer involved in the shooting has been placed on administrative leave.
9: At this point, we're still gathering evidence from Walmart and body cams and dash cam footage if they're available, as well as getting statements from the officers that are involved with the situation.
8: And they'll hand that evidence off to the attorney general, but Tindall says they're not planning on making any of that public until their investigation is concluded, which he says could take up to 6 to 9 months.
7: And what's been the response from the community there?
8: As you can imagine, people are really upset. On Tuesday night, family and community gathered outside the Walmart, and police ended up using tear gas on the crowd in the parking lot. Tindall said highway...
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1: 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I'm Nick Delacanal. You know, gambling is not something that grew out of American sports. Sports in the U.S. actually exist in their current form largely because of gambling. Coming up in the next 15 minutes, we'll talk to the author of a new book on sports betting. That's ahead at 5:44. 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
0: 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I'm Juana Summers.
3: And I'm Elsa Chang. A short story written by Edith Wharton more than 100 years ago finally sees the light of day.
4: These are people who are forever changed by the war. And that's something that we've not seen in any of her previous works.
0: That story, first, these headlines.
5: Live from NPR News in Culver City, California, I'm Dwayne Brown. One day after the U.S. and Iran signed a new ceasefire agreement, Hezbollah militants attack what they described as advancing Israeli forces in southern Lebanon. NPR's Jane Arraf has more.
6: Hezbollah said it hit an Israeli tank early Thursday as it moved further into southern Lebanon. Israel would not comment on the report. The Israeli military on Thursday published a map showing it has expanded what it considers its line of military control in southern Lebanon. The U.S. and Iran signed an agreement Wednesday which calls for a ceasefire in Lebanon as well and refers to safeguarding Lebanon's territorial integrity, viewed as referring to an Israeli troop pullout. Israel has rejected that call. The Israeli military in April published a map marking its self-declared buffer zone in southern Lebanon, but the updated map shows troops operating deeper into the country. Jane Arraf, NPR News, Beirut.
5: A decade in the works, the Obama Presidential Center in Chicago opened today with an A-list of former presidents, celebrities, and performers, including the boss, Bruce Springsteen.

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1: And more All Things Considered is coming up here on 90.7 WFAE and WFAE.org. I'm Nick Della Canal, very glad to be with you this evening. Coming up in about 10 minutes on Marketplace, the newly appointed Federal Reserve Chairman, Kevin Warsh, wants to change how lenders react to interest rates.
2: They don't react to the data. They react to how they think the Fed is going to react to the data. And Kevin would like to replace that with they should react to the data.
1: A new era of Fed forward guidance. That and more is coming up on Marketplace at 6:30. Stick around. It is still very hot outside, 91 degrees right now with mostly cloudy skies. Heavy rain is forecast tonight, mainly after 1 a.m. And then tomorrow, expect heavy rain in the morning with highs near 87. It is 6:19 on this Thursday before Juneteenth. Stay tuned. 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
3: One of the kind of remarkable things about this whole case is that, in a weird way, Epstein's death sort of shone a light on all these really chronic failures of this jail. 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
6: 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I'm Juana Summers.
7: And I'm Elsa Chang. To mark the 250th anniversary of the United States, NPR is reporting stories that illustrate American life, liberty, and the pursuit of happiness for our series called America in Pursuit. The history of Motown Records is one of those quintessentially American stories. And as NPR's Don Gagne reports, it has a special significance in the Motor City of Detroit.
8: It seems like every Detroiter has a Motown origin story.
9: And we had the 45 of Jackson 5, I Want You Back. And then on the other 45 was Rockin' Robin.
8: That's Jamon Jordan, the official historian for the city of Detroit. He says Motown created a sense of pride and an identity so ingrained into the fabric of the city that you can't untangle the two.
9: Motown has become for Detroit what whole industries have become for other cities. Like when we think of Milwaukee, of course, we think of beer, Pittsburgh and steel, or Houston and oil, you know. But Detroit, it's not just Detroit and music. It's Detroit and Motown. I need love, my mama told me,
8: you better shop around. Motown Records, founded in 1959 in a modest house on West Grand Boulevard by a 29-year-old Berry Gordy. The label quickly became so big that it gave the city itself a new nickname. The Motor City was now Motown. Berry Gordy had actually worked on a Ford assembly line. He would write songs in his head to break up the monotony of a shift with the machinery of the plant, keeping time. And he brought some of that mindset into his recording studio. Songwriters at one job, engineers another, and so on. Suzanne Smith is the author of the book Dancing in the Street, Motown and the Cultural Politics of Detroit.
10: the Funk Brothers, the Motown studio band. I mean, they literally would play different, you know, licks or, you know, certain bars of music, and they would break them down, and there would be certain pieces of songs that they would just insert in different records. The way in which you'd put a bolt on an axle of a car, you know, in a couple of the songs they would shake car chains in the studio to create a percussion sound, or, you know, certain bars of music, and they would break them down, and there would be certain pieces of songs that they would just insert in different records. The way in which you'd put a bolt on an axle of a car.

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1: 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And despite conspiracy theories, the evidence suggests it's not very mysterious. 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
3: It's Today Explained. I'm Sean Ramosfirm, and I'm joined by our senior reporter, Miles Bryan. What are you reporting on?
4: Sean, I'm here to talk to you about redistricting.
3: A very popular trend in the United States right now.
4: Yes, we're in the middle of a redistricting war, as you might have heard, Republicans versus Democrats.
3: I heard.
4: But it's not always that simple.
3: Okay.
4: Take Mike Beltran. He's a Puerto Rican guy, lives near Orlando. Republican lawmakers blew up the old congressional district he was in to make it harder for the Democrat to win.
5: I think it's a little messed up. I think they're trying to dilute the minority votes, especially the Hispanics.
4: Okay, Sean, but who do you think he supported for president?
3: Florida man, Donald Trump.
4: You're supposed to say Kamala, but it was Trump.
5: I did vote for Trump, yes, sir.
4: The same guy who kicked the redistricting wars off. I went to Florida to report on the Trump voters who got the short end of the stick in redistricting, and I'm going to tell you about it.
3: On Today Explained from Vox.
5: Yes, sir.
6: Live from NPR News in Washington, I'm Janine Herbst. U.S. Central Command has lifted a maritime blockade on Iranian ports. NPR's Quill Lawrence reports it's a concession that was made in the ceasefire agreement between the United States and Iran.
7: CENTCOM announced on social media that U.S. forces have lifted the ban on ships entering and exiting Iranian ports and coastal areas in accordance with the president's direction, and that American forces are no longer interdicting vessels off Iran's coast. Iran, for its part, has committed to letting oil tankers move safely through the Strait of Hormuz, where 20% of the world's oil transits. Also moving through will be Iranian oil exports, now free of sanctions under the deal. CENTCOM says the U.S. Navy remains in the area to make sure that the terms of the ceasefire are obeyed. The two countries have started counting the 60-day deadline for outstanding issues to be resolved, including the disposition of Iran's nuclear program. Quill Lawrence, NPR News.
6: Many celebrities and four living presidents were on hand in Chicago today at the dedication of the Obama Presidential Center. NPR's Tamara Keith has more from Chicago.
8: The dedication felt more like the Grammys than the opening of a museum, with musical performances and the kind of positive vibes that long ago propelled Obama into office. In his speech, the former president talked about American values and echoed one of his famous lines.
9: And they are not Republican or Democratic values. They're American values we can all share, regardless of party. Values every president here today, as different as we are, has tried our best to uphold.
8: He said the exhibits in the museum aren't meant to evoke nostalgia, but to remind people of what's possible. Tamara Keith, NPR News, Chicago.
6: The remnants of Tropical Storm Arthur continue to move inland, with heavy rainfall expected in parts of the south and the southeast. Though the storm didn't hit as much of Louisiana as originally forecast, some southern parishes still saw storms, flooding, and tornadoes. Mel Bridges with member station WWNO has more.
10: The storm deposited a large amount of rain on southern Louisiana. Some areas saw 6 to 9 inches of rainfall. Areas south of New Orleans were hit the hardest, including Terrebonne Parish and

0: Of Tropical Storm Arthur continue to move inland, with heavy rainfall expected in parts of the south and the southeast. Though the storm didn't hit as much of Louisiana as originally forecast, some southern parishes still saw storms, flooding, and tornadoes. 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
1: The storm deposited a large amount of rain on southern Louisiana. Some areas saw 6 to 9 inches of rainfall. Areas south of New Orleans were hit the hardest, including Terrebonne Parish and our southwest. Parish Homeland Security and Emergency Preparedness Director Earl Use says the rain overwhelmed the flood control system.
2: Our pumping system, which was running at the time, just can't handle that large of a rainfall at one time. But as the rain stopped, the pumping systems were able to catch up.
1: Flooding was reported in several parishes. Videos shared on social media show alligators swimming down flooded streets. The National Weather Service says 3 tornadoes touched down in the New Orleans area as well. For NPR News, I'm Mel Bridges in New Orleans.
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3: New York spectators awash in blue and orange flooded City Hall Plaza to celebrate the Knicks for their first championship win since 1973. Mamdani spoke about how the team embodied the scrappy spirit of New Yorkers.
4: When we are told something is impossible, we find a way.
3: MVP winner and team captain Jalen Brunson still seemed in disbelief.
5: Damn. We really did it, dog.
3: The ceremony capped a magical season that exhilarated the city. Attendees included a who's who of New Yorkers, including film director Spike Lee. Alicia Keys closed the ceremony with a rendition of Empire State of Mind. For NPR News, I'm Elizabeth Kim in New York.
0: The average price of a gallon of gas fell slightly this week, edging below $4 a gallon for the first time in more than 3 months. AAA says the average price for a gallon of regular is $3.99, but prices fluctuate around the country. In California, it's about $5.50 a gallon. In South Carolina, it's $3.58. This as the U.S. blockade of the Strait of Hormuz is being lifted. Crude oil closed below $80 a barrel today. Wall Street higher by the closing bell, the Nasdaq up nearly 2%. I'm Janine Herbst, NPR News in Washington.
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8: Today, yay. 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
9: Okay, Miles, why did you go to Florida?
10: I should tell you where I went first. I went to Kissimmee, Florida.
9: Kiss me? We're colleagues, buddy.
10: Kissimmee.
9: No way.
10: Kissimmee. Mike from the Billboard helped me out with this one.
9: Say it for me.
11: Kissimmee.
10: I keep thinking about it. Kissimmee.
9: Where is Kissimmee? Is that like, Kissimmee. Which part of the boot?
10: Kissimmee's a city outside of Orlando. If you close your eyes and think Florida, it's basically what comes up. There's lots of palm trees, lots of parking lots. Crossing any road means dodging like 6 lanes of traffic. It's really close to Disney World, so you see a lot of Disney people around.
9: Did you go?
10: I did not, because I'm a reporter and I was focused on the story. And what defines Kissimmee politically is that it's the hub for a large and growing Latino population.
9: Nice.
12: I grew up in Puerto Rico, Bayamón, Puerto Rico. My family's from Calle, Puerto Rico, and it's been an army family for decades.
10: That's Ricardo. He's 50. He's a retired infantry officer and still looks the part. Dude is built like a brick house.
9: Kissimmee.
10: Yeah. Ricardo actually moved to Orlando in 2001 after he left the service. But we were chatting in Kissimmee, which is right next door and in a county called Osceola. Back then, Osceola was about a quarter Hispanic. But since then, the area has grown exponentially. And Hispanic people make up most of that growth. Puerto Ricans especially.
13: Relief flights have been heading to Puerto Rico daily since Hurricane Maria hit the island.
14: Florida officials say more than 160,000 now have arrived here in the state since the storm.
15: I read that a lot of people came from the island after Hurricane Maria. Have you noticed that in your own life?
12: Oh, of course. My mother is a survivor of the Hurricane Maria incident.
10: Now, Ricardo's always been pretty conservative, but all these new Puerto Rican voters helped elect Florida's first Puerto Rican congressperson, a Democrat named Aaron Soto. He was elected in 2016, and he's been in office since then.
9: Okay, so a Democrat.

0: Even though Florida now a red state.
1: Yeah, and this is where the story gets tricky because Osceola County, this area, they voted for Biden in 2020, but then flipped to Trump in 2024. Yeah, it was mentioned in a lot of stories about the great racial realignment, you know, Latino voters moving towards Trump for populist reasons.
0: Did Brickhouse Ricardo vote for Trump too?
1: Yes. Ricardo, you know, he was skeptical of Trump initially in the first term, but by 2024, he was excited about Trump and making it 2019 again.
2: What were his policies that really appealed to you?
3: Just being aggressive, the aggressiveness that he has in regards of business growth, the plan. You know, during his first term, everything was great, right, to me as a business owner.
1: So Ricardo helps get Trump elected. He's a conservative guy. He's a Republican. He even did some organizing with the party. But right now, he is extremely mad at the Florida Republicans.
3: Frustrated, angry, concerned, upset.
0: Because gerrymandering?
1: Yeah. In April of this year, the Supreme Court gutted the Voting Rights Act. They're like, racism, that's over now.
0: I remember.
4: The court writing that, quote, the Constitution almost never permits a state to discriminate on the basis of race.
5: This ruling is a win, I think we can say, for Republicans.
1: And as soon as they did that, a bunch of Republican-controlled states looked to redraw their maps, including Florida. And Trump has been, you know, pushing for this, cheering it on.
6: Truth Social.
7: Anybody that votes against redistricting and the success of the Republican Party in D.C. will be, I am sure, met with a MAGA primary.
1: Florida Governor Ron DeSantis changed the congressional map for this area to include more rural, more Republican, and more white voters. Basically, spread Latino voters out over a bunch of districts, dilute them as a voting bloc. The new map actually drew Ricardo out of his old district, which is currently represented by Darren Soto. It really pissed him off.
3: That's one of the things I'm upset about, because this realignment takes me out of the district. And as a Republican, as a voter, I think they're breaching my trust, no matter if you're Hispanic or not, or Puerto Rican or not. You don't get the right to choose.
0: Okay, so Ricardo likes Trump, but then this gerrymandering thing happens in Florida, and he's not into it. He's having his Puerto Rican block diluted before his eyes. Are his neighbors feeling the same way?
1: Yeah, I met a lot of Hispanic voters who voted for Trump but were disturbed by the redistricting. People like Mike from the top of the show, who's Puerto Rican, or Yolanda, who's an immigrant from Mexico and owns a nail boutique in town.
8: Sería muy importante tener un representante hispano.
1: She told me it was really important for this area to have a Hispanic representative because the Hispanic population was so big. Another voter I want to tell you about, I met at an event for Congressman Soto in Kissimmee.
9: Thank you, Congressman. My name's Keith DiNatale. I'm with.
1: He's a guy named Keith DiNatale.
0: Cool Keith.
9: Post 33 out in St. Cloud. I've been working with Toys for Tots for Osceola County.
1: Keith is not Puerto Rican. He's a transplant from Michigan. He kind of looks like Ned Flanders.
10: Idly ho, neighborinos.
0: No.
1: Yeah, he leans Republican. He told me he voted for Trump.
9: Trump doesn't really inspire me at all. It's more lesser evil.
2: Yeah.
9: I hate saying it that way.
2: A lot of people felt like that.
9: Yes.
1: But in 2024, the same year Keith voted for President Trump, he also voted for the Democrat Congressman, Darren Soto.
9: Even though I may be Republican-leaning, I still prefer the person. Darren Soto has been very solid through many years. He's helped veterans out. I've seen him at all the events. He's had my vote. The redistricting, I neither agree with it nor... or am against it, because there's really no... They change things so bloody often. You know, I'm sorry, I'm just kind of used to the government moving stuff around in their favor, and then when the next administration comes in, they'll probably move it around again.
0: My man sounds exhausted.
1: Yeah, that sigh, Sean, that's what really stayed with me, because I feel like it really conveys how frustrating and dispiriting this kind of thing is for normal people.
2: Are you in his new district, do you know?
9: Do not know yet. I'll find out where I fall.
1: But I heard more of Keith's sigh and talking to other people in Kissimmee. Here's Felix, who owns a bar downtown.
11: Politics, that's the problem with politics. They change the system on their behalf, so it could be better for them.
1: You sound like you kind of just accepted that you can't control this stuff.
11: No, nobody can control anything, you know. Politics is a powerful thing.
1: Like, if you already have a sense that the system doesn't care about you, about what you have to say, being shuffled into a district where you can make less of a difference is the ultimate confirmation of that, right?
0: Mm.
1: And I also got to talk to Darren Soto, the Democrat congressman for the area, who's facing a very difficult uphill battle to win re-election in November.
12: All right. Can I get you slightly farther from the fan just for noise? Maybe right here?
0: I'm sure he's not happy.
1: No, he's upset. And he said the stuff that I expected, you know, like that this is ripping the Hispanic community apart.
13: But our largest population's here, and it's been split across five districts. And that is both hurting the vote of Central Florida and hurting the voice of the Hispanic community.
1: But he also said something that surprised me. That corruption is one of the most potent issues they have in trying to motivate people to come out to vote. That corruption makes voters angry and energized and engaged and sort of the opposite of checked out.
13: And this is part of corruption. Changing a map in the middle of an election. I could say Republicans, independents, Democrats, corruption is the second biggest issue right now. And this is part of that, along with your ballrooms and your cryptocurrency, multi-billion dollar pay-to-play funds and all these other things that people see. What's more corrupt than changing the rules of the game on voters?
1: I should say that the Florida courts have blessed the new maps, but you see his point.
0: Okay, so of course this Democrat who might lose his seat is mad, but he has Republicans, or at least Trump voters in his district, kind of on his side, saying we don't like what's been done to our maps. Is that going to equal, I don't know, some sort of fist in the air when it's election time?
1: You know, maybe, like, the numbers are not on Soto's side. You know, the district is now very Republican-leaning. But I did leave Kissimmee thinking that the politicians in state houses redrawing electoral maps to try to eke out a few new seats, they're making a big bet, you know, that people will largely roll over and take it, that they'll be more resigned than angry and activated, you know, like, more like Keith than Ricardo. And that might be right. It might be a smart bet. But because it's a bet, it could be wrong.
0: Well, why don't we go ask a political analyst, which it's going to be, Miles.
1: Let's do it. But first, let's go out on Darren Soto's surf rock band that he plays in with Democratic Rep Maxwell Frost. It's called Astromax. And this track, this track is called Wishing on a Lucky Star.

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4: Today Explained is back. Miles is gone, but thanks to him, you now know about some blowback from redistricting in Florida. But as you know, the redistricting is happening all over the place. It's an ongoing story. Just yesterday, Wednesday, Republicans in Georgia decided to not redraw their political maps. But many other states have. Texas, California, Alabama, Louisiana, Tennessee. They've all done some serious partisan gerrymandering. And Jonathan Martin from Politico thinks it could backfire.
5: To give you the shorthand, I don't think the juice is worth the squeeze for the Republicans. In the short term, you're only going to fire up black voters more in a midterm election year in which black turnout is crucial for Democrats. So why would you be helping the opposition by, you know, encouraging them to vote more, giving them an obvious turnout issue, which is they're trying to basically, you know, dilute your voice.
6: These maps are racist tools of white supremacy at the behest of the most powerful white supremacist in the United States of America, Donald J. Trump.
7: If you live in a red state, rally your local community to vote out every single Republican in every state legislature. We have the power to fight back. Now let's use it.
5: Secondly, from just a raw political standpoint, when you start cutting the salami really thin, district-wise, you risk imperiling some of your incumbents. Just take South Carolina, for example.
8: South Carolina lawmakers are now considering changing congressional district lines in the middle of an election cycle.
5: Republicans backed off of the Trump demand there to redistrict their state's House seats, in part because they thought that by, you know, canceling out Jim Clyburn's black district, black majority district, they could have created as many as 3 competitive seats. And in a pretty good structural year for Democrats, is it worth ending Clyburn's career and carving up his seat? Because you're going to run the risk of moving those voters somewhere else. They got to go somewhere. And you could create, unwittingly, new competitive seats.
9: Mm. And that's right. You just heard it. We have some breaking news at the State House today as the Senate has killed the bill to redraw the state's congressional maps.
5: So I think there's, moral, ethical issues aside about the history of this country on race and politics. Just from a raw political standpoint, I think Republicans are being short-sighted on this. In terms of ginning up black turnout and also, potentially creating more competitive House seats.
4: So you're saying instead of getting rid of one blue district in a red state, you might accidentally create 3.
5: Precisely. And I think that was part of the concern in South Carolina, which is why legislators there resisted Trump's demand. Because, again, when the political weather, is favorable to your party, as it is for Democrats this year, some of these seats, which could be a stretch, get a lot more competitive if all of a sudden the African-American share in the district has gone from like 17% to 32%, right?
4: How much is this animating voters so far? I mean, we're seeing primaries in some states. Do we have a sense of how much people are aware of this kind of wonky issue, gerrymandering, political maps, whatever it might be?
5: Yeah, typically when you say reapportionment in a speech, the audience is falling asleep before you even finish saying the word, right? I mean, this is like pretty deep in the weeds process stuff. That's starting to change, I think.
4: Huh.
5: And I think the question is, is it gotten to the point where it's so obscene and this arms race is just so out of control that the average voter says this is just too much and this has gone too far?
10: Frustrated, angry, concerned, upset.
5: Secondly, more narrowly for this midterm election, Have the Republicans given Democrats a turnout weapon with black voters by between the Trump demanded reapportionment and the Supreme Court's voting rights opinion? You know, could that juice black turnout this year to levels it typically doesn't reach in midterms? Because that to me is the big question, because then a lot of these races get a lot more interesting. Take Texas, for example. You know, it's a hard state for Democrats to win. They haven't won a Senate race there since 88. You know, Tallarico's chances get a lot better to win that Senate race for Democrats if you've got historic black turnout in places like, you know, Houston and Dallas.
3: You take a look at these maps and the communities they divide, the voices they dilute. It is primarily black and brown.
4: We're talking about black voters and we're talking about Donald Trump. A big story out of the 2024 election was that, you know, Trump got a lot more black voters than the typical Republican presidential candidate.
5: Sure did.
4: Are they still with him in light of what he's doing in the South and what his party's doing in the South with their maps?
5: No, I mean, the story of Trump in 2026 is that he has effectively unraveled his own coalition, or at least he didn't sustain his own coalition. He created what was a historic Republican coalition in 24 of younger voters and black, Hispanic, and Asian working class voters that threatened to break the back of the Democratic coalition if he had sustained it. Obviously, he's lost a lot of those folks.
11: And now polls show the president's approval rating among black voters has dropped dramatically, with only 15% giving him high marks.
12: 41% of Hispanic adults approved of Trump's overall performance as president in March 2025, shortly after he re-entered the White House. That's since fallen to 25% in our latest poll.
5: But you raised something that I should have mentioned a minute ago, which is, you know, why else not to do this if you're a Republican? It's also, you know, do you want to have a chance to rebuild that Trump 2024 coalition in 28 or 32 or beyond? If you do, it's going to be hard to keep black voters, black men especially, in the fold if you're seen as the party that's trying to dilute their political power, right? And you can be damn sure that Democrats are going to make precisely that case. You may like them on the economy.

0: white candidates in a lot of these seats that they're creating. If you want to push back against the idea that you're diluting black political power, well, hell, then go find the best black Republican you can find to win the primary. And that's the best pushback, because then Republicans can say, Democrats, your problem isn't that we're redrawing the map. It's that we're redrawing the map to help our party. And, you know, your issue is not racial, it's partisan. And I think if you had a bevy of strong black candidates running as Republicans, you could do that. Now, easier said than done, obviously.
1: Miles, our reporter here, talked to some voters in Florida who were angry about redistricting. Some had just kind of given up. They felt, I guess, just fed up with this political process. When you talk to party officials, politicians about what they're hearing from voters right now, what are they saying?
0: There is a profound cynicism among among the electorate about not just politics, but about most every institution in America.
2: They change the system on their behalf so it could be better for them.
0: You know, we're approaching our 250th birthday with a pretty sour electorate. It's curdled. People don't trust institutions. They don't think anything's on the level.
3: Just kind of used to the government moving stuff around in their favor.
0: They think that they're being screwed and that people with privilege and means are flourishing. And part of that's economic, guys, but it's not just economic. I think part of this is also there's just a sense that institutions are rigged. And I think part of the long tail of the Epstein story is because it proves some of the conspiracy theories. Yeah, that's right. That's how elites operate. That is real. And I think it's driven, or at least reinforced, by social media, the algorithms they're on. And that has led to an electorate that's pretty fed up. I saw data that had 17% of American voters saying that they have faith in their government. I mean, that's really low. It's hard to sustain a democracy when the voters don't trust the government, don't trust any institution.
1: I mean, it feels like Republicans were scared about these midterms, and that's what put us in this position in the first place, to have this race to the bottom with redistricting. Now voters are angry and or apathetic, which might mean lower turnout than usual in the midterms, which already historically have a bit of an issue with turnout. Who does that favor? Do we know? If no one shows up, if people are fed up and cynical and just say, forget the midterms, I'm not interested, does that help the Republicans or the Democrats?
0: I think there's a great alienation from people who otherwise don't care about the system or don't have faith in the system. I think that for people with education, curiosity, means, you know, the Democratic base in 2026, they're going to show up. They're going to vote angry, right? The question is, you know, the people who are apathetic, who are not engaged, who are not following this stuff day in, day out, can you ever get them back, right? You know, is there somebody that can bring folks back, that can inspire people to vote happy, to vote optimistic? We haven't seen it yet.
1: Jonathan Martin and his colleagues over at Politico are about to drop the second season of their video series, On the Road. If you want to watch Jonathan travel the country and eat delicious food with politicians, YouTube is the place to find it. Miles Bryan went to Florida. I don't know what he ate. Jolie Myers supported his journey. David Tatasciore and Gabriel Donatov helped him unpack once he got back. Miranda Kennedy is our executive producer. Amin Al-Assadi and Abishai Artsy helped manage the show. Peter Balanon Rosen, Danielle Hewitt, Heidi Mawagdi, Kelly Wessinger, Dustin DeSoto, and Ariana Aspuru produce. Patrick Boyd mixes. Noel King co-hosts. 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The show is a part of Vox. The band is Astromax. The song, once again, is Wishing on a Lucky Star.

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1: 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That's it for The Daily. I'm Michael Barbaro. See you tomorrow.
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2: AI has ushered in a golden age for scams. There are the deepfake kidnapping calls, the vibe-coded e-commerce websites, and one of the latest, according to a recent article in The Hollywood Reporter, a casting scam targeting aspiring actors. Labor and media reporter Katie Kilkenny wrote about how this scheme typically unfolds.
4: One or multiple scammers are impersonating some very high-profile casting directors. These may not be household names, but in Hollywood, they're very well known. So people like Carmen Cuba, who cast Stranger Things, or A.V. Kaufman, who had, I think, two Oscar-nominated movies last year. And they are reaching out to actors, often folks who are early in their careers, and inviting them to audition for a major role. And so they put them through a very, I wouldn't say complex, but it's a multi-step audition process. Eventually, the actors, quote unquote, get the role. And then they are asked for money in the form of some sort of fee or a union initiation payment. And so sometimes they are introduced to a fake union representative as well. And that's kind of how this whole thing works.
2: So it sounds like this is sort of happening generally in a pretty low-tech way over email.
4: Yeah, over email or over social media platforms. I heard about it happening over Instagram, over Facebook, things like that.
2: You did also kind of uncover one instance, at least, of someone using, a scammer using like an AI voice impersonation. Tell me about what happened there.
4: This was an impersonation of Avatar casting director Marjorie Simkin. She was sent this audio recording from a would-be mark of the scammers. And essentially, it was a voice memo that purported to be from her.
5: Edward, I am sending this voice note to clear the air and let you know this is truly me and not a damn scam from Africa.
4: It's kind of a strange recording because it sounds just like her, but it's also very halting. And so theoretically, someone could be an incredibly talented voice impersonator, but the fact that this is so halting and that there seem to be instances in this voice recording that don't really make a lot of sense suggests that somebody might have put some spelling errors in a written prompt. It's pretty wild.
2: And there were some sort of changes in, you know, how auditions happened during the pandemic that make this particularly effective, right?
4: Absolutely. You know, there's really been a shift since the COVID-19 pandemic towards a more online casting process. You can sort of cast a wider net and find people internationally if they're going to audition through self-tapes or virtual auditions. But also, it does become sort of an issue when you have scammers who are using and manipulating this online process to try and fool people.
2: That was Katie Kilkenny at The Hollywood Reporter. Daniel Shin and Nicholas Giang produced this episode. I'm Megan McCarty Carino, and that's Marketplace Tech. This is APM.
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8: The abolition of DEI policies in the military also looks like a purge of black officers.
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10: From 90.7 WFAE, this is Charlotte Talks. I'm Mike Collins. 76 years ago, in 1950, before Martin Luther King Jr. was well known, before Rosa Parks refused to give up her seat to a passenger on a Montgomery, Alabama bus, before that city's famous bus boycott, a man named Thomas Gray took a stand. One of his friends from high school was shot and killed by a police officer in an incident Gray considered unjustifiable. Gray protested and, over time, gained support from others. One protest led to another, until he found himself playing a pivotal role in the civil rights movement. His story is now being told by his daughter. Karen Gray Houston is an award-winning journalist and shares his story this hour on Charlotte Talks. First, the news.
11: Live from NPR News in Washington, I'm Janine Herbst. Vice President Vance is defending the deal that President Trump signed to negotiate an end to the war in Iran. As NPR's Daniel Kurzleben reports, Vance faced tough questions at a press briefing today on what benefits the deal could yield and when.
12: Vance insisted that Iran will not receive financial rewards under the deal unless it complies with an agreement. But he was asked how that squares with allowing Iran to sell oil immediately.
13: We felt that it was reasonable that if we're going to allow everybody else to sell their energy during this period of negotiation, we would allow everyone to sell their energy. That's all we're doing. We can slap everything right back on if the Iranians don't make the deal that we expect.
12: While the White House initially said the vice president would travel on Friday to Switzerland for a ceremonial signing, Trump signed it in Versailles, France last night after the G7 summit. Vance said today he still plans to go to Switzerland but doesn't know when. Danielle Kurzleben, NPR News, the White House.
11: The national average for a gallon of regular gas has dropped below $4, according to AAA. NPR's Camila Domonoske reports that's still about a dollar higher than it was before the U.S. and Iran attacked Israel. But falling crude oil at prices are bringing some relief to drivers.
14: Gasoline prices are down more than 50 cents from their peak. The app Gas Buddy anticipates that prices could continue to fall, provided the tentative agreement between the U.S. and Iran continues to hold. But it will take time for oil fields to resume production. Some facilities were damaged in the conflict and need to be repaired, and shipping crude around the world takes time, too. So there are very real limits on how quickly prices can recover. According to AAA, gasoline prices are currently up about 33% from before the war. Electric vehicle charging rates rose less than 8%. Camila Domonoske, NPR News.
11: The U.S.-Israeli war in Iran has been going on for more than 3 months. The Supreme Court today ruled in favor of a marijuana user who was prosecuted by the federal government after he admitted to both smoking pot several times a week and owning a legally purchased gun. NPR's Nina Totenberg has more.
15: When FBI agents came to Ali Hamani's home in Texas, he admitted that he smoked pot several times a week. He was soon indicted under the Federal Gun Control Act, which makes it a crime punishable by up to 15 years in prison for an individual to use illegal drugs and have a gun. It's the same law used to prosecute President Biden's son, Hunter, but today's ruling is sufficiently narrow that it may well not apply to someone like Biden who used more dangerous drugs. In explaining today's ruling, Justice Neil Gorsuch stressed that it was extremely limited, in part because marijuana use has become so widely accepted and is legal in 40 states. Or as one professor put it today, weed is the new booze. Nina Totenberg, NPR News, Washington.
16: This is NPR News. Defense Secretary Pete Hegseth is lashing out at NATO allies for not providing access to bases for U.S. forces to